then you went away. You said that you'd be back in just a day. You've broken your promise and you've left me here alone.

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0: one, try to stop smoking. 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
1: How are we doing, folks? You are listening to Goo Goo Muck on Radio Free Brooklyn. I am your host, Astro. The last song you heard was Walking the Floor Over You, sung by Ernest Tubb. Before that, we had Daryl Hall and John Oates with their song, their epic pop masterpiece, Every Time I Look at You, off of their album Abandoned Luncheonette, produced by the legendary Todd Rundgren. At the top of the set, we had Matthew Sweet, the song Divine Intervention, off of his album Girlfriend. Thank you so much for tuning in to the show tonight. Hope you're all having a nice week. We just had a nice full moon the other night. May is in the corner. Taurus season is beside us. My favorite time of the year, with no particular reason why I'm biased, but favorite time of the year. Spring has sprung. We got some wonderful music for you the next hour. The music behind me is a little deceptive. We got some rock and roll stuff. Get clicky. Get jump, jive, rockin' and rollin'. This next song to start off the next set are two 60s blues legends collaborating. This is Janis Joplin being backed by the Paul Butterfield Blues Band, singing the song One Night Stand.

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You are listening to Evil Lurks, which is a show where I, DJ Faceball Morningstar, play a combination of obnoxious mall emo and theater kid metal and the occasional horrorcore track. Anyways, you just heard Thursday with their classic song Understanding in a Car Crash. Before that, we heard Ling Tosidi Siguri, also known as the Japanese Thursday, with their song Azayaka na Satujin. Before that, we heard Black Eyes with their song Tom Tom, which I found out from looking up songs that use Haitian Creole on Rate Your Music. They are, I'm pretty sure, 99% sure they have no Haitian members, but I think they do have some Haitian chanting in there. Before that, we heard the JonBenet with 11th Century Folklore, and coming up next, we have some more mall emo, but the creme de la creme of mall emo, as it were, Silverstein with a Red Light Pledge. I feel like it is Schrodinger's emo. It is false and accessible, which means it's bad, but it is also good as hell, which means it's good. Keep it locked. Also, I feel like a lot of people use, like, true emo just to mean good emo. There's a lot of emo, like, honestly, even Page 99 have things that I would feel like if a MySpace band did them, they'd be called seen as hell. But since Page 99 came from the hardcore scene, you know, they don't get that. But anyways, this is not about Page 99. This is about Page Silverstein. I mean, Steen. Keep it locked.

That was Shit by Neil Cicierega on Evil Lurks on RadioFreeBrooklyn.org on your listening device of choice. 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As I've mentioned, you heard Shit by Neil Cicierega, a very sophomoric song, but damn if that sophomore student doesn't get straight A's. Before that, we heard Fall Out Boy with Chicago is 2 years ago and Silverstein with Red Light Pledge, a very 10th grade block of songs. Coming up next, we have Wolf Brigade with Nomad Pack and more music. So keep on listening.

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It is time for Metro Wave here on Radio Free Brooklyn, listener-supported community radio. I'm George Faulkner, and I'm going to play an hour's worth of music here for you, and I'm going to get right to it. All right, here we go.

0: That was Dave Davies live at the Bottom Line in New York City in 1997, doing the Kinks tune, She's Got Everything. What a great performance. Jim LaSpezia on drums, Christian Hoffman on keyboards. Boy, I wish I'd seen that tour. Prior to that, we heard the Kinks doing Look For Me, Baby from 1965. We heard from Trevor Blender, A Little Bit of Love and a Lot of Heartache 2, tune that he put out in 2025. We heard a track from the first Ramones record, Judy is a Punk, which was released 50 years ago. It just had its 50th anniversary last week, which is mind-boggling to me. The Ramones changed the face of music in my world the same way that the Beatles probably changed the face of music in some of your worlds. And we opened the show with the Julie Ruin, great track from 2013 called Oh Come On. You are tuned into Metro Wave here on Radio Free Brooklyn. 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I'm George Faulkner and very happy to have you here with us. 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
2: Do you want to rock? Yeah. Do you want to rock? Yeah. Do you want to rock? Yeah.

Andy, it's me. Haven't seen you in a while. I wish I talked to you more when you were alive. I thought you were self-assured when you acted shy. Hello, it's me. I really miss you. I really miss your mind. I haven't heard ideas like that for such a long, long time. I love to watch you draw and watch you paint. But when I saw you last, I turned away. When Billy Name was sick and locked up in his room, you asked me for some speed. I thought it was for you. I'm sorry if I doubted your good heart. Things always seem to end before they start. Hello, it's me. There was a great gallery show. Your cow wallpaper and your floating silver pillows. I wish I paid more attention when they laughed at you. Hello, it's me. Pop goes pop artist. The headline said, is shooting a put on? Is Warhol really dead? You get less time for stealing a car. I remember thinking as I heard my own record in a bar. They really hated you. Now all that's changed. But I have some resentments that can never be unmade. You hit me where it hurt, I didn't laugh. Your diaries are not a worthy epitaph. Well now, Andy, I guess we've gotta go. I wish some way, somehow, you like this little show. I know this is late in coming, but it's the only way I know. Hello, it's me. Good night, Andy.

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1: That was Lou Reed and John Cale from 1990 doing Hello, It's Me from their Songs for Drella LP, their tribute to the passing of Andy Warhol. Prior to that, we heard Roxy Music with The End of the Line from their Siren LP, which to this day remains my favorite Roxy Music album, Siren. It's just great from start to finish. We heard a track from another one of my favorite records, a band called Fugu from 1999, and a song called Grand Celesta from the Fugu 1 LP. We heard from Tony Clark from 1965 and a track called Joyce Elaine. And we opened that second set with a live cut from 1972 by the Jackson 5 and their song Sugar Daddy, which I just ran across recently. Surprisingly good. Cracker Jack band, great singing. Still to this day, a band that I'm highly impressed by. You are tuned into Metrowave. I'm George Faulkner. It's Sunday night. We're at the halfway mark. Going to take another really quick break here and be back with some more music right after this. 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

0: And that was the Bee Gees doing Suddenly from their Odessa LP. Prior to that, we heard Ali Angel and Tyler Ballgame doing a track called Hold, which was released last year. We heard the Hollies doing Come On Back from 1964. And we opened that third set with the Pizzicato 5, a track called Peace Music from 2001. You are tuned into Metrowave here on Radio Free Brooklyn. Thanks for being here. Really appreciate you tuning in. As always, I'm going to take one last quick break here and be back with one last set of music right after this. 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

0: That was Fox from 1975 doing Only You Can. Before that, we heard a brand new one from Thundercat called Puzzle, which was co-written with the Lemon Twigs. We heard a new track as well from Wet Leg from the War Child Records series, a song called Obvious, raising money for war children. We opened that final set with Richard and Linda Thompson doing When I Get to the Border from 1974. You have been tuned into Metro Wave. Stick around for the Stargirl Radio Hour.
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2: Peculiar utterance of the day. 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

0: Just a quick intro. Good evening, folks. Welcome to Stargirl Radio. We are on Radio Free Brooklyn, and I'm here with Judith Salavetz and Spencer Drait. They are legendary album, poster, and flyer designers. They've designed for the likes of Joan Jett, Lou Reed, the Ramones, and the Pretenders, just to name a few. The list goes on and on and on.
1: Bon Jovi.
0: And Bon Jovi, Billy Squire. And they were nominated for the National Designers Award, right? And they are the only designers to be inducted into the Rock Hall of Fame, Rock and Roll Hall of Fame. So they have quite a remarkable resume. And I'm so excited to have them on the show tonight to talk about all sorts of things. They're full of stories. So I would love to start at the beginning. I'm really curious about when you guys were growing up, what was your first interaction with design, and particularly album design? Do you remember any records that really caught your eye? Did you ever pick up an LP and buy it just because of the sleeve design?
2: Do you want to go first, Judith, and then come in?
1: For me to respond, I that did not happen to me. I actually was more on the path of, I always wanted to be an actor. So I would talk to, you know, how actors talk in front of a mirror. I would do that. And design was never in my mind. But it didn't happen until I got into college. And I went to CCNY. I didn't go to any fancy art school. You know, in my day, the school, City College of New York, they referred to my school, that school, as the Harvard of the proletariats. So, you know, it was a really good, great school. And I did a lot of art courses there. And that's where I discovered design and realized I had this amazing love for it. And it wasn't about music design. It was just design in general.
0: Yeah.
1: I got connected to the music end of it. I didn't get connected to it until I met Spencer. So you can take it from there, Spencer.
2: So my life starts like this. My father buys me my first record. And what is that? Elvis Presley's Hound Dog, backed by Don't Be Cruel. Now that's historic. And then I should have known then what was going to come next. And always in my mind, believe it or not, I always had design. And so I went to college, and I was fortunate enough, even though I went to University of Bridgeport, I was fortunate enough to have a Yale faculty, so I was going to school at Yale, really. And so I came out with phenomenal, education in typography and color, which was based on Joseph Albers. So it was on a rank with Cooper Union and Rhode Island School of Design. And now we have Yale. So I came out with kudos type of design head mindset. So then my life changed when I was walking down the street and I'm looking for a job. And I run into this guy and he says, Spencer, this is my first music job. He says, Spencer, he knew me from college, which is wild. He's dressed in a three-piece suit. I'm in dungarees. I'm looking for any kind of job. He said he knew I was a designer. He said, would you want to help me, like, in type design, your area? I said, yeah. I said, what are you doing? He said, well, I've got the account for Apple Records, which included John Lennon. And it ended up, I was first worked on the trade ads for the Imagine album for John Lennon. So I visited John and Yoko in the West Village, and that was my first hit in music. And after that, my life really changed. I fell into things. I fell into record labels like ESP Disc. I would meet somebody. Yeah. I would meet somebody. Wait a minute, I got to hear the story. I would meet somebody at a movie theater, talk to this guy, and he would lead me into Richard Hell in the Void, or his Blank Generation album, one of the biggest punk albums that he was doing. He wanted me to do the type. And that led me into Sire, which is phenomenal, which led me to the Ramones, Talking Heads, Pretenders, Dead Boys, blah, blah, blah. So my career was really very easy. I was either referred by people in music or I fell into it. And one day in 1982, believe it or not, I go to a restaurant, I'm having a brunch, and they're serving us at Hornblower's restaurant is the incredible one and only Judith Savary. And I said, I turned around, she was like a hot babe. I got to tell you, gorgeous. And so I said, I got to meet this woman. So I got up, I started talking with her. And as I'm talking to her, found out later she did a silkscreen print that I saw that was phenomenal. I mean, she's a multifaceted creative person, by the way. So anyway, I saw that and I said, wait a minute, hold it. I'm going to try her out of my head on this album I'm just finishing called Marshall Crenshaw, the first album, which is, if you look at it, it's amazing album cover. And she worked on it with me. That was her first album. And it ended up being an AIGA cover show where they only chose 6 albums out of 3 years. And by the way, Annie Leibovitz was a judge. How do you like that one? And Roger Black. Talking about two humongous historical people that chose the album. Yeah. And after that, I said, okay, we're running on a good race here. I might as well try her again. And it ended up again and again and again. It never stopped. And we found out, I think, between the both of us, that both of us together made an amazing design pair. We would go back and forth, argued, of course, and then made peace and that whole thing. That went on for a long time. But after now, it's like we're so in a lot of part of our life. Everything is like, oh, it's very easy. 2 seconds, we solve something. But we are able to work together. Listen to this. Since 1982, we're probably the only album cover designers that are alive today and active that are living the dream together than any other design pair. There's no such thing.
0: Jagger and Richards of graphic
2: Rolling
0: design.
2: Stones, yeah.
0: Yeah.
2: Right, Jagger and Richards, right, exactly. She sees things that I don't see, and I'm sure I see things that she doesn't see. Right now, we both see things that we both see, but literally we share that. So Judith would say, well, you do this, and I would say, Judith, you take care of this. So it kind of like, the blending is unreal, and I'm so happy, first of all, in life to be with such a, I was honored to be and blessed with being with a woman like this in my life who is far beyond a designer, a very close friend and sister almost. But it's like an amazing blend. It's a rare one. Rare one. No one has this length of life together, of dealing in life like this, which is so, I wouldn't change my life for anything.
1: Except that it was a lot of hard work, believe me. We had plenty of arguments and disagreements over design through the years, but we always came together on it. And sometimes, Spencer would not want to listen to my ideas.
2: Right.
1: But then, maybe 5 hours later he'd come back or I'd get a call and he'd go, I've thought about it. I think we'll do it your way.
2: Judith had an amazing creative mind. And being in the beginning of my life, I was more like, I am Spencer Drade, here I am, da, da, da. And Judith was with me. Where I learned that's not the way to lead life. You've got to lead life with the person you're with. Support that person. And I learned that very fast. Because I worked in an agency that was a man and a woman, Sally Baldwin and Bob Antler. They had major accounts like Major League Baseball and things like that. And I worked on the side of it. But my point is well taken here. Bob got a call one time from a client. And the client only wanted to talk to Bob. And Bob said, whoa, you can't just talk to me. You've got to talk to my partner, Sally, a woman who is very supportive of my life. And you got to deal with the both of us. And I learned from that. I learned that she has to be supported and promoted as much as I am. Because here we are. I mean, look at her whole resume right now. She's as better, maybe as good as, and far better than I am right now in profile. So it's like, but I had to support her because she had a harder time in the beginning because people would always come to me because of my profile. And she had no profile, but that's not an excuse. That's not a good.
1: Spencer, it wasn't just that you had a higher profile. And this is an important point to make. It wasn't just that. It was the fact that I was a woman. But I'll tell you this one incident where we got the job to redesign a Beach Boy package, right? And we were called to a meeting. And who was at the meeting?
2: Well, it's Mike Love and the whole crew, except
1: and
2: for
1: the
2: Brian
1: whole crew of the record company and the label. And it was this big, you know, meeting room and a big table. And
2: yeah, it was just the Beach Boys. They were sitting at the table with us.
0: Just the Beach Boys.
2: And yeah, but they recognized, they went to... I don't want to cut in on you, Judith, but they really just talked to me. They didn't talk to Judith.
1: So what happened was we were, you know, going back and forth about ideas and how we would redesign. They had somebody else design it. They didn't like their design. They came to us to redesign it. And whenever I spoke, I mean, when Spencer spoke, all eyes were on him. Whenever I made a point or said something, all eyes were on Spencer. Nobody really acknowledged me. I was never given that same respect. And this happened many times. And, you know, we'd go back to our studio, you know, and we'd start doing the work together. And I mean, I never complained at the time, if you recall, Spencer. I didn't really, you know, it just happened. Those were the days, you know, women had a much, and it was, I'm sure it wasn't just mine in our area, in the design world. It was.
2: But there was a thing about in the beginning, not only was it tough for Judith as a woman, but also they would come to me because I had a higher profile. That's how we were hired. I mean, they knew my background and I got the job, we got the job, but that wasn't right to not.
1: Right.
2: To not accept Judith. And I totally agree with what you're saying. Totally agree.
0: Doesn't excuse excluding her. Definitely.
2: Right. Exactly. Exactly.
0: Judith, have you found since you guys started your partnership to now, have you found that that's improved?
1: It's improved tremendously. I mean, one of our clients was that we worked on a few projects together was Sylvia Reed, Lou Reed's ex-wife. And she was... She had similar stories.
0: Yeah.
1: She shared similar stories because she, wait a minute, Spencer, she didn't manage.
2: She managed Lou and had the creative side, and they wouldn't accept her in the music business because she's a woman.
0: Because she's a woman. And that surprises me too that even in punk spaces, like where you guys work with, you know, Joan Jett or Pretenders front woman.
2: Chrissy Hynde.
0: Yes.
2: She's a very dear friend of mine. Chrissy Hynde, by the way.
0: Yeah. And what, she's both of them total badasses. It surprises me that even working with those kind of people, it's still maybe not great.
2: Well, like with Joan Jett, Kenny Laguna and Meryl Laguna, her co-managers, really like me and Judith our work, obviously, because we did a lot of albums. In fact, I got to tell you a great story. We got off of Bon Jovi's first album, Apologram. So Apologram calls me up and says, would you and Judith want to design Lita Ford's first album? Now, Lita Ford was in The Runaways, right? So yeah. I said, oh, this is great. Now we're starting on a roll with Apologram, right? I got a phone call about a couple of days later from Kenny Laguna, Joan's manager. All he says, and I mean all he said on the phone was, Joan does not get along with Lita.
0: Which famously.
2: So I get off the phone and everybody's telling me, you got to work with Polygram, so you're a client. And I'm thinking to myself, you know, Joan, we just got off the Jump Shot album, which is a classic. And I said, you know, she was always good to us. And I remember her perspiring and playing and how we loved her. And I said, you know what? I'm going to do the stupidest thing in the world. I'm turning down the Lita Ford job. Without Kenny promising us anything, by the way. So I dropped the job like an idiot. But I wasn't an idiot. Because later he comes back and gives us 5 albums to design with Joan, plus all the graphics for Blackheart, including the label.

0: So I got to say something.
1: And
0: you trust your heart and your love, and you trust your intuitive feelings.
2: Trust your black heart, if you will. Spencer, I'm curious. I know you worked at ESP early on in your career, and I know this is
0: pretty big labels. Yeah, they're very
2: Yeah, big. Some amazing records came out of there. But I read somewhere that you used to contact, or Lester Bangs used to call you. Can you tell me about him? Because he's one of my idols.
0: Oh, yeah. Lester Bangs is unreal. So in the early days, I'd be at ESP. I'd work packing records and sending them out to Ron Wood and sending them out to Charlie Watts and all these famous people. And we were a first album only jazz label. So that had a lot of great jazz musicians who did their first albums, like Bob James and Gatto Barbieri and blah, blah, blah, blah, a whole list. Anyway, so I would get calls every so often, and I always got a call from Lester Bangs. And he liked ESP because we were a renegade label. You know, we had the Fugs, for instance, that opened up for the Velvet. I mean, we had renegade. We were like a renegade indie label. So Lester loved that. I mean, that was part of him, this renegade thing. So yeah. He would call me up all the time. He'd say, "Hey, Spence," I remember in my head, "Hey, Spence, what's happening on ESP? You know, that was his opening line all the time when he called me. Yeah.
2: For listeners that don't know, Lester Bangs was a music writer and in kind of the first wave of punk with Iggy and the MC5, right? Yeah, but he's a legend.
0: Yeah.
2: What about you guys? Did you listen to the albums that you were designing? Were you listening to other stuff and then, oh, here's a Joan Jett record?
0: We have to hear the album. Judith could go into this after I finish. Yeah, we always listen to the record that we're going to design, or the cassette of that person we're going to design with their music, always. Yeah. There was a feeling thing. We had to know what is going on, and then it went to concept, whatever it's going to be. Anyway, Judith, go on. Maybe you want to feed into it.
1: I'll give you the story of our interaction with John Bon Jovi. We designed his first album cover, so he came to our studio. He was recording at
0: Power Station,
1: which is, this recording studio. I think it was owned by his cousin. And he comes in with a cassette, for us to listen to. And the song on that cassette was going to be his single. They had picked it out already.

0: Still handsome, but he was really, really good looking.
1: Yeah, Judith said the amazing line that's always been in my head. He says, he's going to sell a million. After
0: I
1: she
0: said,
1: heard
0: this guy
1: Victor
0: is
1: say,
0: a
1: he said to me,
0: million.
1: and she was right. She was
0: Spencer said,
1: right.
0: he's, yeah, you're right. You're right. He is. But, and sure enough, he did. So, yeah, we listened to the music, and
2: Yeah.
0: I mean, the image on the cover, it was, we had a photographer that we hired that we loved very
1: Jeffrey Thomas. We got to give
0: Jeffrey
1: him credit.
0: Thomas.
1: Jeffrey Thomas.
0: So
1: Jeffrey
0: we didn't,
1: Thomas. Yeah.
0: I'm not sure how we came to the image that we have. It takes place on 15, right at Columbus Circle. That's where it was shot, before, at the Time Warner and all that. But I don't know, it worked out pretty well. In fact, I actually I picked out their looks, what they wore for that. It
2: Oh,
0: was
2: so
0: so
2: you're a stylist too.
0: no, that was the one and only time I did,
2: Well,
0: because they didn't have one. They were
1: yeah,
0: just
1: but she has good taste on style. But I got to tell you about the photograph. It was conceived by Jeffrey Thomas. It's a
0: yeah
1: wraparound. What made it
0: talk.
1: unusual was a wraparound photograph from front to back cover. A total the back cover, the front cover is John with some girl in the background, and the back cover is the group. And that was a very innovative thing, believe it or not, as simple as it sounds, nobody did that in photography. And then he color tinted it. It was so gorgeous. And w with the whole thing look really, and then type, I got to tell you that story. So we got to put type on the top. I let her space this nice typeface. And Judith puts a diamond in between Bon Jovi. I want to tell you about this one. So that diamond was used as they changed the logo for years. That diamond was used, and that's because of Judith.

0: Nice.
1: That logo is on a great video, Living on a Prayer. It's on the stage, huge. The Bon Jovi logo. And that's a great video, by the way. Anyway, that's a story on that.
2: And, oh my gosh.
0: Books that's out on Bon Jovi now. And the only album cover they show our album cover.
1: Yeah, the book out right now is called, we did a tribute show called Bon Jovi's Forever Tribute Show, which is on YouTube. But the big thing is a book's out called Bon Jovi Forever. It's selling like crazy. And we're probably the only album cover shown on the different parts of the album cover in the beginning of the book, because it's the first one. So it's a very big book, and our work is in it, and we're very happy about that. And it kind of shows a recognition of sorts.
2: Yeah, yeah, yeah. I mean, well, folks, you heard it here. Go purchase Bon Jovi Forever at a bookstore near you. but what, you've been a part of so many iconic album covers. Did you know at the time when you're making them, you're like, okay, this is gonna be big, or
1: never? No to that. Absolutely. Yeah, no idea. No, because in the beginning of your life, and when you're working on your first albums, you have no idea what's going to happen with the first album. And a lot of those were first albums, by the way. So with the Ramones, for instance, they were fighting with Warner Brothers. They weren't a big name. Seymour Stein, who owned the label, had fights up the wazoo with Warners. And they were just in the beginning. Talking Heads is even more of a trip. That was a Fear of Music. I was co-designed, and that went up for a Grammy Award for packaging in 79. That's a big one. And that, at that early era, they were, listen to this, they were throwing beer bottles in L.A. at Talking Heads. They were like, they were so out of it. People, there were certain sections of people who didn't know what they were doing. But in the beginning, there were things like that happening. Marshall Crenshaw's first album, nobody knew who he was. It's his first album. So you got to know that when you're working with that, you trust, listen to music, you could hear something and say, wow, that's really cool. You have no idea the things are going to sell. And you have no idea how great these people are. And it ends up, in the end, we ended up designing for 26 Rock Hall inductees. And all of them, I can tell you, never expected them to be in the Rock Hall. Because when we designed for them, they were at a period of their life.

0: where you did not know or nobody know where they're going to go.
1: I'm curious, though, about when you're working with artists, who was more hands-on? Who wanted to be involved in the design process? Was there anyone that was really had opinions?
0: No. We never had an album cover changed. We really didn't. We either started from the beginning to conceive the cover, or we were given certain parts, and then we finished it with typography and stuff like that. But we had a very, I would say, spoiled career because we were so good and we did everything right, because that acts out what we do. That we've done. Me alone or me with Judith? None. None had ever controlled our album covers, believe it or not. They would come in, they might have an idea, but they really, we did that thing. They never really looked over our shoulder. I mean, John Bon Jovi, Judith can tell you, John Bon Jovi would come in and look at what we did, but he never changed anything. I mean, it's like we had that gift. We were such good designers that they didn't do that.
2: In fact, there was this group called the Fabulous Thunderbirds. We did a cover for them, and we were sent some artwork, which I don't even know why they sent us the artwork, because the record company wasn't, you know, I think they wanted the photo of the band on the cover. And,
0: yeah.
2: And I said, no way, this is the cover. So we ended up convincing the record company, this is what we want, and this is what we're going to do. And we got away with it.
0: Yeah, we were like, that's where the intuitive thing as the designer comes in, as Judith brought out, it's like the lead singer of the group, he brought in a picture done by a Native American named Danny Youngblood. And it's this wild square, sculpted image of cars and wires flying all over the place. And Judith and I saw this, and this has got to be the cover. He goes up to a CBS meeting, he calls up the office, and he says, Spencer, what should I say? I said, that's the cover. I didn't even say, you're going to like ask them. I said, that's the cover. I got a call a couple hours later from Pat Clifford, the A&R guy. He says, Spencer, you're going to be fired. And then a couple hours later, I get another call, and they say, that's the cover.
1: Well, you talked about the visceralness of color earlier, and you mentioned trusting your intuition. And there's a cover you did, I'm really curious about how it came about, the Joan Jett jump shot. It's done in this bright yellow, which is a color I would not normally associate with Joan Jett and her aesthetic. So how did that come together?
0: Well, Meryl Laguna, we went up to Judith, is it all right if I talk about it, or do you want to take it on?
2: No, you talk about it. We went up to
0: the office, Joan's office, Jet Lag, and Meryl Laguna, the co-manager, had a photograph of that image, exactly, by Dee Dee Zill from Germany. It's the jump shot image. And they told us this. They said, and I said to them, Judith and I said to Meryl, no type on the front. We're going to just have that image. And then on a shrink wrap, on a sticker, we'll have the title and Joan Jett. That ended up being what it is. But also integrated was a 4-panel cover with a huge amounts of photographs of Joan and the band and the trip and the travel photos and all that stuff, and also shots, live shots. And we integrated that into a 4-panel album, which is gorgeous, by the way, on the album called Album. And that became what it is. Now, the thing that made that cover was the photograph. So we thought, forget about the type. We're going to put it on a shrink wrap, a clear sticker shrink wrap on the shrink wrap, and they'll rip it off and just get this photograph. And by the way, the name is on the spine of the album. Big deal. You know what I mean? So it's like, that's the way we thought. And that album is iconic. It's one of the best album cover, rock album covers ever done. I gotta say. One of the best rock ever done.
2: It's actually turned into a poster as well.
0: Yeah, right. You're just right. A big poster, which is of the jump shot, going from top to bottom. Gorgeous poster. I'm glad Judith mentioned that. Yeah, amazing.
2: We're also very proud of the interior, and the interior doesn't get as much publicity as the cover, but the interior is absolutely.
0: The interior design was knockout. The interior design of the panels and the back cover also is very,
2: yeah, the very back cover.
0: is gorgeous. But
1: yeah,
0: I got to tell you a story. The Velvet Underground, we did, you know, with Sylvia, as Judith mentioned, we did Lou Reed, Magic and Loss, New York album, very famous, Velvet, the 96 tour. Now, the 96 tour is interesting because the poster won Best Poster of the Year by Billboard. It's a gorgeous poster. But what we did, I got to tell you about the concept. That's very important. So all of Andy, all this banana thing went on with the Velvet, of course. And every album cover had the banana. So Sylvia comes into her office and says, look, the factory has all this foil around it, including the bathroom. So let's use the foil. So Judith and I come up with this great idea of pasting down letters, the Velvet Underground, and also pasting down foil over a three-dimensional banana done by a student of visual arts, and we'll make it a metallic banana. But the point is this. This is the first time this banana's been in a different branding. And on top of it, it has a reason, because the foil is part of the factory. So it's not like a pretentious type design like a lot of people do with different things. This had a meaning to it if you read into it. And we did that, and that's important to know in the mindset of a designer, going the extra length of doing things an extra way to make things really great graphics, what I call it, great graphics.
1: Yeah, absolutely. I mean, bringing in the physical element and also bringing in the historic element. I mean, anyone who knows their shit around the Velvet Underground or anything about 60s New York knows the factory was covered in foil and had these big silver pillows, I think, that big balloons.
0: Right.
1: So tying that in, you're still honoring Warhol, but modernizing that iconic image.
0: Yeah, it's a simple thing, but very important because it's historic now in a different way, you know. And then we also pressed foil over. I pasted down letters, the Velvet Underground, put foil over it, and that was pasted down. So the things went together, and the poster's gorgeous. I mean, it's really a phenomenal-looking poster. It's one of the best graphic posters we ever did, by the way, in music.
1: Yeah, I'll edit it in over the video, for sure. I would also love to talk about the Lou Reed New York cover. Did you do the type for that?
0: Yeah, we did. The photograph is okay. Waring Abbott, the photographer, calls me up and said, you and Judith, send your portfolio to Sylvia and Lou. And so that's how it starts. And then Sylvia comes in our office, and we all three of us got together on this, and also Magic and Loss, which comes after, which Judith did a really incredible job with the alchemy symbols on that one. But anyway, New York started the thing, and it was Waring did a compilation of photographs of Lou in different dress in front of a wall, which is taken from an old photograph, the original photograph of an idea like this. And I had to go to a computer and strip these figures together, which Warner Brothers went out of their mind but you had to do that to strip it together to make it look right. And it spends a lot of time, and Warner's went out of their mind. But anyway, that image is put together with type. Now, I picked type, by the way, that wasn't solid. I had see-through type, if you notice. They're like outline type. I use that because I want the wall to come through to that. So that lowers the intensity. It's big, the type, but it lowers the intensity, makes it, balances it with the photograph. And I use this New York Times typeface for all the text, like a newspaper type. And it's a very simple solution. But the thing about Lou is he had a lot of lyrics. You know, I mean, he had a lot of lyrics. So on the cassette, this is interesting. He was into a famous poet. I can't think of the name to it, but the poet always
1: Rambo?
0: Had... No, not at all. But anyway, it would... E.E. Cummings, that's it. E.E. Cummings.
1: Yeah.
0: So the story would be, let me finish the story. E.E. Cummings would have run-in sentences. But so we decided to do this. We're going to do run-in sentences. There's so much lyrics to get on a cassette. So we'll do the first letter of every sentence bold and the regular in regular typeface, and then hit the next lyric bold, beginning of a sentence, and go on and on like that. And so everything runs into each other, but it's an incredible thing. But this was like Lou's idea of E.E. Cummings of running in lyrics, which I thought was brilliant. No one ever did that. I mean, of running lyrics like that. And lyrics are not run like that. They're run like up and down, line to line.
1: Yeah.
0: And running in, that it's a simple thing, but though that is great design. And if you open up the cassette, it's huge panels of lyrics. Judith can tell you. The whole thing is like all these lyrics.
1: Yeah.
0: But that's the way to do it. We did it the right way to get it done, the right way to fit in, by the way. And that his idea was the inspiring thing for that idea.
1: Yeah. And it's something we would never see in the digital age. Like when I'm streaming Lou Reed's New York, I'm not going to see all of the inside cover design. So there's so much there. I hope. I hope people are inspired to go.
0: Well, I got to bring up Magic and Lost because Judith was totally involved with that with Sylvia. And she also did color slides, by the way. This was incredible for the tour. Judith did the slides for his tour and he loved them. Lou loved them. And and Judith had a big play with Sylvia on the alchemy symbols used for the songs. Judith, why don't you get into that one?
2: They all had meaning, and that album was a tribute, to, I can't remember, do you know who the tribute?
0: I forgot, I can't believe it.
2: And this
0: famous writer, songwriter.
2: That passed away. So,
1: Lou Reed's New York?
2: We're not talking about
0: Magic and Loss. Magic and Loss.
2: Yeah. Magic and Loss. But the that was a collaboration. Sylvia Reed, his ex-wife, and I had a lot to do. She had a lot to do with it as well, with the design and the symbols. She did a lot of research with the symbols. And then what ended up happening is is when he went on tour with that album, they asked me to do, if I would paint slides, glass slides, that they projected on the stage when he's performing on stage, which I did, which is probably, I'm surprised I'm still alive because I did wear, masks, but the paint was very toxic because it had to withstand super hot heat.
1: Right.
2: But it was really amazing when we actually went to the show in New York and they projected those symbols, the slides that I painted on stage. It's 40 feet by 40 feet. It was awesome.
0: Yeah, it's beautiful. And I would walk in the office and see Judith with the gas mask and I left. I didn't want to. I'm glad she's with me today alive.
3: He's going to end up on the dirty boulevard. He's going out to the dirty boulevard. He's going down to the dirty boulevard. This room costs $2,000 a month. You can believe it, man. It's true. Somewhere a landlord's laughing till he wets.
1: You guys have a pretty close relationship with the Pretenders, right? Or at least Lisa.
0: I had in my life, before I met Judith, I had with Sire Records, I designed the Stop Your Sob. This is a great story, by the way. I designed the Stop Your Sobbing a single sleeve, that single. And the thing I want to tell you about is when we sent our portfolio to Kenny and Merrill Laguna for Joan Jett, he called me back and you know what he said? He said, I liked your portfolio, but the Pretender single got you the job. That's what he told me. That was the piece that he loved in the portfolio was the Stop Your Sobbing single sleeve that I designed. I said, this is crazy. I mean, but he was really into them. But they were like, I walked in the office, the art director, John Gillespie at the time, he told me all these stories. And he said, Spencer, we just signed a group called the Pretenders. He says, we don't have to pay the DJ any money. You put the needle on the grooves and it'll sell itself. And he was right. I mean, that group, the first album went Monster. I saw the first tour, amazing tour, the first tour, and at the Palladium in New York, a Monster event. And And they were just profound. Now, you got to understand something. The Pretenders lost two of the original musicians, John Honeyman Scott and the bass player. They committed suicide after the first album, or the second album, sorry. So then you would know where Chrissy Hynde was as a person. She ended up doing all these albums after that till now, by the way, and playing on it. Phenomenal songwriter. But yeah. that was a crushing blow when she lost Honeyman Scott, the co-writer, on that album. That was a big thing. And the bass player committed suicide. How do you know, two of them, two of the band commit suicide. Unbelievable. And then they still exist today in a bigger form. Really.
1: Yeah. And to keep going amazing. After that is really remarkable.
0: Yeah.
1: Chrissy Hynde, a strong woman. Like I said at the beginning, she's a badass. Total yeah. badass.
0: Well, her and Joe Jett are very, I mean, we work for both of us, or me, work for Chrissy Hynde and Joan Jett. Those are two phenomenal give-all singers on the stage, you know what I mean? And I wouldn't get off on Pat Benatar. I mean, she just didn't give 100%, I would say, on the stage like Joan and Chrissy do all the time. And that is a big thing with me. Just for me, I don't know how Judith feels about it, but it's like what they give on the stage, you know, it's a big thing with me.
1: Yeah, yeah. I mean, that makes it, you're giving 100% into the design, so we want to see that reciprocated.
0: Yeah.
1: On stage. Yeah, and there's a commitment to the artistry, I think, at that point, especially with Joan. I mean, she's just, and still now, everything is left on stage. I wonder, you're talking about like kind of coming into the office and seeing Judith working on something. How did you guys work in the same space when you were working on a design?
0: Well, Judith, go on with that one. She was next door to me. Judith was next door.
2: Well, no, initially we were in one studio.
0: Oh yeah, one studio. I'm sorry. Yeah,
2: we had drawing tables that met. You know, we were opposite each other.
0: Yeah, yeah.
2: He had his drawing table and I had my drawing table. You know, and so we were facing each other. Our drawing tables. Right.
0: And then later we moved,
2: I moved into a studio next door.
0: We were inseparable, let's say, inseparable. You know what I mean? Our whole life has been inseparable, for the good reasons. You know what I mean? So we lead a very rare life in love and design, and we're very fortunate in life to have that. And I don't know if anybody has.
2: We had a lot of fun.
0: We still do. We do our interview shows. We do other things. And by the way, once in a while, we'll do a package. I mean, we just did a package for a singer within the last year, a very beautiful illustrated package, which Justin, Judith's son, was involved with us and designing with us. And that's a beautiful package with just art on the front and no type on it. Another one. A beautiful a cartoon illustration type thing.
2: Yeah.
0: But that's once in a while, if we get something we want to do, we'll do it. But, you know, we're more with the interview thing, basically, right now.
1: So you've had such a remarkable career, just in terms of sheer accolades, but also in terms of time. Do you have any advice for the many, many young creative people in New York these days for maintaining creative partnerships and for staying true to, like you guys have talked about, your intuition?
0: You know what I want to say? Rodney Dangerfield, classic and Back to School. Stay home with your mother. It's a jungle out there. I think there's a lot of leeway for students to learn graphics in different great schools like Rhode Island School of Design or Yale or Savannah University, Savannah. Judith knows these schools we go to, Silicon Portfolios. Go to a school, get your learning experience, and then if you're good, and I must underline that, if you're good, you'll make it in the world. But, you know, it's like, it's beyond learning. You've got to have a mindset to do these things the right way. And so, be honest with you, not many people really go past that. I mean, in the world, most people are mediocre, by the way. But you will, let's say this, think positive. It's a learning process. You have to be patient. I think the hardest thing for students to understand, and I went through this, is getting turned down.
1: Rejection.
0: They should have a class on that. Someone used to say, Spencer, why don't you teach a class on it? Because students get really hit with that one, getting rejected. And that's never taught to them. It's never taught to them. And it's important that they learn to go onward. And the most important thing, believe in your work if you're good. Believe in your work. That will get you by. Because I had to do that. In the beginning, I struggled. I didn't get accepted. And then later on, you know, it was like a storm of great work in my life. But I had to go through a struggle, too. So I'm sure Judith, you know, would understand that. It's like,
2: let me just add to this. That Spencer doesn't have an understanding of this. This is a different world than the one that Spencer and I inhabited in our years of design. It's a very different world. We have AI now, and it's not, you don't have to, it's, you know, Spencer, what you said, it all is meaningful, but it doesn't really apply to today's designers because of AI. And it's unfortunate. If you see, in the subways, on the sides of buses, you'll see advertisements, posters in subway stations. Most of them are created by AI. It's not like somebody like Spencer and I or another graphic designer it's just a different world. And I don't really know, and I kind of feel sorry for the young designers of today, because AI is taking their jobs away. I mean, today, if we were around today, we wouldn't have the opportunities that we had back in the days that Spencer and I had.
0: Yeah, I think it's a mix. I think it goes both ways here. I think
2: AI is growing by leaps and bounds. And
0: yeah, I mean, I agree with you.
2: Unfortunately, I want to say, unfortunately, there's a lot of good with AI, but there's a lot of bad as well.
1: Right. Yeah. Right. You know, invest in real artists.
2: It's hard to give advice, you know, in terms of...
1: But in terms of your creative partnership, I mean, working with another person for 40 years, how...
2: Yeah, well, that
1: what
2: was,
1: did you learn from that?
2: That was just luck that he and I had chemistry. Spencer and I had some sort of chemistry. It doesn't always happen. I mean, it doesn't happen in rock bands. You know, you see them breaking up all the time, right? But Spencer and I just had chemistry and the creativity and the love for the arts and the love for the creativity, the love for the design, the love for the typography. It was like glue for us that kept us together. Yeah.
0: Judith is a great typographer. If she wasn't, I don't know if we'd be together this long, to tell you the truth, because you've got to have that in your designer head. And Judith is phenomenal. That's what surprised me first, by the way, Judith. I don't think I ever told you that. That surprised me first about you is that I didn't realize what a great typography sense you had. And not only that, she's great at ceramics. She's great at painting. She's great at designing. She's a multi-tool great designer, I call her. But I did not know, Judith, I don't think I ever told you this. I did not know how great a typography designer was. That was the key to my having you with me, was
2: really?
0: That you were so good at that. And that's a big point. You know that. You've got to be good at typography. Studying typography was part of the Yale training in college for me. And it went with color because Joseph Albers was a big influence, and Royal Holland School of Design, of course. But anyway, typography, very strong and always been. But you have to have, you can't teach a lot of it. It's like you can't teach photography, by the way. You can teach the technical points, but it's the mindset of the person that's doing it. So don't think because you're getting lessons on it, you're going to be a good typographer. But there are ways of learning type and getting in the right direction. But I got to tell you, most people are not good at typography. They aren't. Really, most people are not good at typography. They really aren't. And you got to be blessed with that. Judith and I, fortunately, are blessed, believe it, we acted out of good typography. But learning about things, I don't care what it is, beyond typography, it's hard to do. You can't tell a person what to do. They've got to have a mindset. Hopefully the good genes to have that.
1: And just gotta have an eye. Yeah.
0: And have an eye, but you gotta get beyond that. And it's like I said, most people do not have the good sense of design. Most people do not have that.
2: Well, I don't agree with Spencer, because I think that you can teach design. And I think that what Spencer may be referring to is that if a person doesn't have that passion, a graphic designer, this inside passion that he and I both have, then, you know, the result may not necessarily come out, you know, the best. They don't see it as we do. We, with the passion for the arts, for the graphics, for the typography. I think it comes from a passion. And all artists have a different way of looking at things. We see things so differently than a non-artist or, you know,
0: I agree with the passion. That's an important word that I agree with Judith with, but I have to disagree with her on a number of things. I know a lot of designers, that have a great passion, but they're not good designers. I mean, you got to go beyond passion. You have to have a mental set in good design. That's it. End of story. I mean, but you can teach it to a certain level. I do agree, because you learn that way. But there is a thing about executing. And I think you go beyond passion, because I've known a lot of people with passion that are not good designers. So it's like you have to go beyond passion. But I agree, you have to have passion, because Judith and I have that, and other designers we know that are great designers have that, and all designers should have that. But you have to go beyond, I believe you have to go beyond passion.
1: Passion plus.
0: Yeah.
1: A little extra special sauce. Well, Stargirl is all in all a music show. So I'm curious if you guys have any, and this could be people that you designed for or not, but you were around in New York at such a pivotal time for music. Do you have any records that really influenced you creatively, or just that you fell in love with when they came out, or when you heard them before they were released to the general public?
0: Hey, Judith, you go first and I'll come in.
2: Well, my favorite one, I had so many. I mean, I listen to a lot of folk music.
1: Yeah.
2: But one of my favorite bands was Love. I don't know.
1: I love them. Yes. Yeah. Little Red Book. Absolutely.
2: I could listen to, you know, the best of Love. I could listen to it 24/7.

0: other than that, I mean, I listen to Dylan. I love Dylan. Baez, Pete Seeger was one of my great loves.
1: Yeah.
0: And of course, you know, who doesn't love listening to the Beatles and the Stones and Led Zeppelin and Traffic, Procol Harum.
1: Yeah.
0: I mean, these are all, I mean, it's not one specific one. I love them all. I mean, Procol Harum was huge for me.

0: I'm going to say. These are I call them the music gods. I just emailed Chuck Renata this.
1: I want to mention Lou Reed. I love Lou Reed, and I do like Bon Jovi as well, but yeah.
0: Let me go out. So anyway, for me, my music gods are Frank Sinatra, Elvis Presley, Buddy Holly, Leonard Cohen.
1: Leonard Cohen, yes.
0: And we designed for Leonard Cohen, by the way. But yeah. I want to tell you, there's many, as Judith said. So I go into Led Zeppelin, Rolling Stones, the Beatles, you know, folk singers, Bob Dylan, Joan Baez, many, Buffalo Springfield, love Buffalo Springfield, Crosby, Stills, and Nash & Young, go on and on. So it's like, what's our favorite album covers? You know, that type of thing. So it's like, there's so many that Judith and I love. I totally agree. And it like goes, there's more names that we haven't even mentioned, of course. So it's like, that's a whole trip. I mean, it's like, Judith and I mean, I was brought up with jazz first. Then I got into folk music and then rock and that type of thing. So I had a whole differentiation of different eras and different kinds of music. And I've always liked that, the different areas of music. So, I mean, jazz is another one. I mean, jazz is another great area. So anyway, it's a lot of different music. Judith could probably agree with that.
1: Yeah, I know. Yeah.
2: I think
1: name thousands.
2: me too. Yeah. I'm just always curious to get a sense of people's taste.

0: say. All right, folks, that was Spencer Drait and Judith Salovitz. To hear the full interview, go to my Substack later this week. And thanks so much for listening to Stargirl Radio again. We'll be back next Sunday, same time, same place. Hope you have a good weekend. 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Have a good weekend.
1: Today, I'm at Testo Northern Italian Restaurant on the corner of Scholes and Leonard Street, where owners and managers Max and Dominic first opened the restaurant's doors in 2012.
2: Max knows more about it because he's actually Italian.
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3: How are things going right now with everything that's going on? I see you guys have a really nice outdoor setup. This is great.
2: Thank you for that. We're waiting. We're in survival mode. Mm-hmm. But people are still coming. A lot of regulars still show up, you know.
3: And you guys have takeout, right?
2: All the time.
3: All the time?
2: Takeout is our main bread, I suppose, yeah.

Hey, good morning, everybody. You are tuned into From the Get-Go here on Radio Free Brooklyn. I'm Ryan. This is episode 115 of the show. It feels like summer outside, I'm not going to lie. I know I always tend to do small talk at the top of the show and talk about weather, but this time it's real, guys. It's palpable out there. Things are feeling good. The city continues to feel more and more alive every day. So I'm playing some music in honor of it. This is some music that feels hot to me. It feels nice and warm to be enjoyed in the sunshine. So if you haven't gotten outside yet today, go out there, stare directly into the sun for a little bit and enjoy. I'm playing music for the next 55 minutes, so stay tuned. Don't turn that dial. And I'll talk to you again in a little bit. Thanks for tuning in, and enjoy this music, man.

This is River Love Right by the Oneness of Juju off of the compilation African Rhythms 1970-1982. You're listening to From the Get-Go here on Radio Free Brooklyn. Just gonna tell you a little bit about what we've been listening to. I said this on my Instagram story, but it is so nice outside right now. The sun's been just out here in New York the last couple days, and it has felt amazing, so I'm just, I don't know. I'm just playing some good-feeling music that kind of reminds me of the sun. So this is Oneness of Juju, like I said, River Lun, right? We had Jimmy London before that with Kathy's Clown, The Merry Men with Island Woman, Pat Kelly with Summertime, Delroy Wilson with In the Mood, The Tellers with Aya at Day, Jimmy London with Let Them Give You the Money. I had an unknown version record from Impact Records that I there's no title on the label. I think that last time I played that 45, I was able to kind of do some researching and I found it, but no such luck this time. If you're really, really curious, I'll you know, hit me up somehow, ryan@radiofreebrooklyn.org, and I will do some research for you, and I will get you that label. But for now, we're just gonna call that the unknown.

Impact record. And then before that, we had Cantan Davalida y Rafael Rodriguez with Perfume de Gardenias off of a compilation record, Recuerda los Éxitos del Grupo. Got a bunch more music to play for you, so do not turn away. It's going to be good stuff, guys. I'm having a lot of fun. I hope you're having fun listening. It is a joy to play music for you, so I appreciate you being here. Got more Delroy Wilson coming up next, so stay tuned. It's going to be a good one. Thank you, guys.

Oh man, time is really flying by here, guys. Gotta let you know what we're listening to. This is the version of Kathy's Clown, which is basically the instrumental dub, in case you didn't know, by Jimmy London. Actually, before that, I had another Jimmy London song. We had Marie. That was what we were just listening to. We had Mighty Panther before that with Panthers Going to the Moon. The Heptones with Fatty Fatty, which I love the groove on that song. However, the more I listen to the lyrics, the more I don't know. Maybe it's just not for me. Maybe I got to retire that record. But that's what we listened to. We had The Oneness of Juju with River Love Right. I thought I played more songs in between that. Did I miss some? Oh, wait. There is one that I didn't put in here. What is it? Oh, Delroy Wilson, You Must Believe Me. I don't know why I didn't log that in here, but it's one of my favorite records that I own. I don't know why I didn't log that in the chart here. Let me put that in. I think I still am missing like one or two. I think I got too distracted looking through my my tunes here, trying to figure out what to play. But let's put that in. All right, the order's not going to be right, but it'll be in the system, so that's all right. All right, I got like 13 minutes left, and I got a lot of more records I got to get through. So I'm gonna switch to some salsa for a little bit. So we're gonna, and maybe, yeah, I was gonna do Calypso. Let's do some salsa for a little bit, and we'll see where we get. Still 12 minutes left of the show, so stay tuned. I'll hop on mic one more time and let you know what we're tuning into, but appreciate you being here.

All right, everybody, we're getting to the end of the show here, but I got to let you know what you're listening to. That was, well, this is right now. This is George Guzman with Hierba Buena. That's good grass in Spanish, in case you didn't know. Tito Allen before that with Que Cosas. We had Johnny Pacheco with El Champolón. Delroy Wilson with You Must Believe in Me was the song that I forgot to put in right before the last break. And we'll see if I have time to play one more song. I might have to play like a minute of it. But anyway, I just want to say thanks for tuning in. This has been episode 115 of From the Get-Go. I'm back next week with another guest. And then after that, I have a backlog of some local music people have been sending me that I got to play. So we'll get to that soon enough. So thanks again for tuning in. I hope that you are enjoying the sunshine out today. It feels like summer. I hope you're safe. I hope you're well. I really appreciate you tuning in. And yeah, make the most of it. Enjoy, everybody. I will see you again next week. Stay tuned. We got Immortal Bird Radio next with Eleanor. It's going to be a good one. And I will see you in 7 days. Thanks again.

0: construction of the Williamsburg Bridge began in 1896, Manhattan and Brooklyn were two different cities entirely. But by the time the bridge was completed in 1903, Brooklyn had officially become a borough of Greater New York City. Betty Smith writes about the lovely span of the Williamsburg Bridge in her novel, A Tree Grows in Brooklyn. Today, the bridge still provides commuters a convenient crossing of the East River. What began as a tale of two cities stands as a symbol of the unification of one. I'm Victoria Principato, and this is What Brooklyn Sounds Like.
1: Hey, what's up? It's your girl, Alva from the ATL. Welcome to another episode of Vibe Architects here on this sunny Thursday in Brooklyn, y'all. Okay, so let me just say, I am so excited about tonight's show. I have the incomparable Betty Smith. Okay, Brooklyn badass. She has a new album out called Good Thing. It's infused with soul, gospel, rock, funk. I felt everything when I was listening, going down the rabbit hole that is Betty Smith. So super excited to have her as the in-studio guest for this show. So we're going to go off format because this is live and I can do what I want to do. So this is what we are doing this Thursday. Y'all are about to get up all in this goodness that is Betty Smith and play a lot of the music that just kind of reminds me of home. So we're going to get this started off with a little Coco Taylor, I'm Woman. And you already know what you are doing. You are hanging with your girl, Alva from the ATL. And this is Vibe Architects here on Radio Free Brooklyn.

0: tells you anything about the mood of this show tonight, okay? We started off with a little Coco Taylor, I'm a Woman. We went right into my girl, Kim Nikki, her latest project, This Old Land. And then we just finished this off with Betty Davis, all right? The wife, and more than just the wife, of Miles Davis, okay? Because she was a force to reckon with in and of herself. All right, so we're about to get this party started. Let's see, I think you're on mic too. Say something for him, Betty Smith.
1: Hey, Betty Smith in the house.
0: Yeah.
1: How's everybody out there?
0: Everybody is, they're excited for you.
1: This is what Brooklyn sounds like, y'all. Hello. Keeping it real.
0: Keeping it real. If y'all can see how big all the hair is in this room right now. Between her and me, the bigger the hair, the closer to God, they said. We have touched Jehovah. We are in.
1: Hallelujah.
0: Hallelujah. Praise the Lord.
1: Gonna have some fun tonight, y'all.
0: All right. Well, let me just say thank you for coming to do my show tonight.
1: Pleasure.
0: I am so excited to have you on.
1: I'm so excited to be here.
0: Now, let me tell you how I discovered the music of Betty Smith. And this is Betty, B-E-T-T-E, okay? Smith. All right, so Rachel C., shout out to you, Rachel. I know you are listening in. I did an event at a winery a couple of weeks ago. And so I had Rachel come on. I interviewed her and I said, okay, you could choose one track to play. And she was like, oh, this is fun because I haven't played any music on Radio Free Brooklyn in a while. And so she chose her one track and I heard the voice. I said, who is this voice? She said, oh, this is Betty Smith. She said she was the last person that was on my show when I had my show. Her show was in the same time slot that I have now. But I just remember hearing your voice. I said, who is this voice? And Rachel said, oh, this is Betty Smith. And so she started sending me all of your music.
1: Wow.
0: And that was my first introduction to your music. Thank you, Rachel.
1: How magical is that?
0: That is so magical. And you have a new project out, right?
1: Yes, I do. It's called Good Thing.
0: Yes.
1: I'm your good thing and you're my good thing.
0: And it is a good thing. Let me tell you.
1: Yes, it is.
0: The whole project is incredible. Let's talk a little bit about you growing up in Bed-Stuy, your musical influences. Let us know who you are.
1: I was a little girl when I was 4 years old and I was running wild and free. Neighbors said I was running around naked in Bed-Stuy at 4 years old. And I'm so embarrassed to hear that, you know, but I was really an earth child. I just loved Brooklyn. I was born on the East River. My mother had pneumonia and they put me in a preemie tent and I had to grow up the hard way. And my mother had affliction called bipolar. Uh-huh. And so I never really got a chance to get close to her. So all the love and yearning in my heart, I dedicated most of my songs to my mother. Mm-hmm. It's a love affair of yearning and wanting more attention from my mom. I was the youngest of four little children. Mm-hmm. Growing up in Bed-Stuy, Brooklyn, back in the day when there were gangs. Mm-hmm. And you had to take a dollar cab to get to the train station or so you might get raped or you might get beat up.
0: Yeah.
1: So it was really rough. And I used to take the A train from Nostrand Avenue all the way up to Washington Heights every day to go to school. And I do my studying on the train. Mm-hmm. And it made me an A student because I had all that free time. It was like a 45 to 1 hour trip.
0: Wow.
1: And then I had my older brothers, Junior and David, to protect me. Mm-hmm. So I always felt like they were my guardian angels growing up in Brooklyn back in the day.
0: Right.
1: So it was like my father was a choral director. He was a choir director. And he would bring the music home and study it. And I would be at his feet. And then he took me to church one time and let me sing with the choir. And I fell in love with gospel mm-hmm. music. And my mother would play James Cleveland every mm-hmm. Sunday and when she was getting ready for church. and frying fish and making a preparation for lunch. So I got steeped in the soul music and the gospel music simultaneously. And that kind of, that I was the water, the hot steaming water, the cup of water that got steeped in this tea bag of soul and Aretha Franklin and Gladys Knight and the Pips.
0: Oh, wow.
1: And my brother would sneak me away to the Apollo.
0: Oh, wow.
1: And it was just a beautiful fusion of soul and gospel, gospel, soul, and singing in the choir and going to church every weekend and staying on the straight and narrow. So I really feel like this had a really impact at such a tender age, at such an impact on me.
0: That's beautiful. I mean, it's beautiful to hear how a lot of people, when we talk about the arts and music especially, it's like the language. It's our way of communicating things that we don't know how to communicate, right? And so, and then especially like you're talking about growing up listening to Reverend James Cleveland and Aretha and Gladys Knight. My mom was the minister of music for the choir at her church. And so when I tell you it was church, choir rehearsal for me on Tuesday, senior choir rehearsal after Bible study on Wednesday, Saturday choir rehearsal, and then you had church all day Sunday. And then I had an older brother who would sneak me away so I can hear things outside of gospel.
1: Wow.
0: And I could hear the influences in your music. I mean, like when we were talking, I was doing my research and just kind of, you know, doing a deep dive on a lot of your music. And then I went back and started listening to James Cleveland today, God Is. And the tone of your voice in that first voice, that first verse is so familiar. I was like, you can hear the influence. It's beautiful. Beautiful, beautiful, beautiful. And,
1: So beautiful.
0: Yeah, it is beautiful. And I'm really happy to hear your new project. I'm going to go right into Good Thing. This is the title track off of your new album. And you recorded this in London, right?
1: I did. I recorded it. I was really blessed to be flown into London. And I met this wonderful producer by the name of Jimmy Hogarth. He's Scottish. He lives in London. And it was right in the middle of COVID-19 when Omicron came out. And I got Omicron. I got Omicron, y'all, but I'm such a trooper that I stayed with my Omicron and sang my song and I got my record produced and I didn't complain.
0: You can't even hear the Omicron in your voice.
1: That's what they tell me. Can't keep a good Brooklyn girl down.
0: You cannot at all. And then, and you know what was...
1: Omicron this.
0: Omicron is nothing. And you know what was interesting? When you said Jimmy produced your album, so I went to start looking at all the stuff that he produced.
1: Oh, he's amazing.
0: Tina Turner, Amy Winehouse.
1: He's a genius. Sia, he's a musical genius.
0: Kareen, Bailey Ray.
1: He loves himself some Tina, don't.
0: Oh, I mean, all right, so we're going to get into the music and then we're going to come back and we're going to talk about Jimmy.

0: That was Betty Smith two times, all right? That was Betty Smith, Eternal Blessings. And then right before that one, we had the title track from her new project, Good Thing. Okay, Betty. Girl, let's talk about Eternal Blessings. I was just saying, I have been listening to that song on repeat for like 2 weeks now. And then the words, like, where were you when you were thinking about it? It's like, can we read some of the words to this song?
1: Yeah. Song says, back in 2014, when I first met you, I knew right there that I'd never forget you. So, once or twice in a lifetime, you meet people that impress you like that. You know, when you meet them right away that they're going to be changing your life some way, somehow, for the good or for the worse. You just know it's a very, it's a meeting of a soul that you might have met before or that you might never meet again.
0: Right.
1: But you'll never be the same. You ever have a friend like that?
0: Oh, yeah, for sure.
1: Sometimes we meet them in high school. Sometimes we meet them before high school.
0: Yeah.
1: And they're just a friend. It's a special place in your heart for them.
0: Yeah.
1: When you're not around them, you think of them.
0: You want them to be okay.
1: Yeah. Yeah. You wish them well. You worry. You hope they're okay.
0: Yeah, they're okay.
1: Hope they met the right person to marry or to just shack up, whatever.
0: Whatever, yeah.
1: But you just hope, you just look out for them. You're looking out for them. And this song was written for a friend, a real person that I met. We met on the bus on 14th Street in Union Square, New York City. I was just finishing up my last year of college at the new school. For social research, and I had a book on me. A lot of artists and creative people would know this book. It's called The Artist's Way by Julia Cameron. And so she said, oh, I love that book. I love that book. You reading that book? I said, yeah. And it was just like magic. We just became friends, and we've been friends since 2014. She's come on tour with me. She's been a friend, a mentor. And I've been a friend to her, and, I just felt like, you know, she went through a lot of pain. She hooked up with the wrong guy and she ended up having an abortion, and she just really had a hard time, and she got in a car and she drove by herself. I think she was like crying all the way to Chicago, from New York to Chicago. And she called me and she said, Bet, you know, I'm going through this really rough time, and you know, I need a friend. And we were just bonding, you know, because a lot of women go through this.
0: Yeah, for sure. No, absolutely. We go through that.
1: You know, a lot of people don't want to admit it.
0: No, we definitely go.
1: But there's a crossroads in everybody's life.
0: Yeah.
1: And hope she don't mind me saying it, but I'm not gonna mention her name, but we just had a real meeting of minds, and I took a lot of compassion in that lyric for her.
0: It's good when you because we all
1: keep
0: go
1: it real.
0: We all go through that, you know? Like
1: we
0: all go through that.
1: We do.
0: And you, when you meet somebody,
1: men go through it too.
0: Men go through it too.
1: Men go through it too.
0: It is a human experience.
1: It is.
0: Okay?
1: It is.
0: It is not devoid of woman, man, cat, dog, nothing. It is a human experience.
1: Mm.
0: And when you know that there are people that you meet who are going to be vulnerable with you, transparent with you.
1: Yeah.
0: Yeah, I'm always there for you. Call me at 3 o'clock in the morning.
1: Yeah.
0: And if I know you my girl for real, I know I could call you at
1: 3 o'clock
0: in the morning.
1: That's what I'm talking about. That's what I'm talking about. So, you know, this human experience is rough.
0: Yeah.
1: It's rough, and you know, we gotta keep our head up, and it always helps to have a friend. Like my mother used to say, a friend in need is a friend indeed.
0: Yep.
1: You know what I'm saying?
0: Yeah,
1: you feel me?
0: Sure. Absolutely.
1: So I wrote this song for her because I wanted her to know that I love her, and I was looking out for her, And I always wish the best for her.
0: That's beautiful.
1: It's as simple as that.
0: That's beautiful. I mean, the lyrics resonate so much. Like, I told you, I've had this song on repeat for like the last 2 weeks.
1: That says a lot right there.
0: I have cooked
1: food.
0: Of all the 13, I made ribs yesterday.
1: It's a feminine thing. It's a feminine thing. Okay. You know what I mean? The future is feminine, y'all.
0: Yes, it is. Yeah. Get ready, whether you want it to be or not. We
1: there
0: are
1: you
0: here.
1: Go, Kamala.
0: It
1: now.
0: Is here. Yeah. Okay, you know what, sis? You already know.
1: Kamala Harris.
0: No, honey. The women are here, whether you want us to be or not.
1: We're here. We're evolving.
0: Here. Yes.
1: And the world needs us.
0: And the world absolutely needs us.
1: This is our time.
0: It absolutely is our
1: time.
0: We
1: have stood by for a long time, quiet. And the power behind the throne. We have stood quietly
0: but now
1: behind the
0: throne. Exactly. And now we are on the throne.
1: Yes, we're about to be on the throne.
0: Ooh, okay, you know what? Now we're about to go into this open arms.
1: Mm.
0: Tina Turner. I pulled this song because this is one of the songs that Jimmy wrote for Tina Turner. And when I hear this song and I hear her voice, especially after Eternal Blessings, my mind was blown in my room today compiling all of this music because it's the tonality and the intention. And so, when you hear it and you think about, go ahead.
1: Child, you did your homework.
0: Yes, I did.
1: Mm.
0: Yes, I did, sis. I'm about to come.
1: Alabama in the house, y'all. Not just Brooklyn in the house. Alabama in the house tonight, y'all.
0: You got some family from the South, girl. I read your story. You have family from the South. You already know.
1: Yes.
0: You know, it's funny. It's like one thing about the Black experience, especially the Black woman experience, I don't care where you are in the world. It's almost like we live simultaneous lives in different homes.
1: A woman's work is never done. My mom used to say that. I didn't know what she said until I picked up the mop this morning.
0: Me trying to clean up on my way out of the house.
1: Girl, don't forget to put on those gloves or mess up that manicure. And you got a pretty manicure.
0: Broke a nail. Okay, look, I broke a nail today. Because woman's work is never done.
1: Right.
0: All right, so we're going to get right into Open Arms. And you said Jimmy helped write, was the co-writer of Eternal Blessings.
1: I had a song that I wrote. It was, y'all got to know I'm a poet. First, and I transferred my poems into songs. That's one road to take. There are many roads to take that I learned when I took poetry classes in the New School of Social Engagement in Manhattan, New York. But I started out just like a regular kid and just writing my feelings. 12, 13, 14, 15, 16, 17, 18, 19, just writing all my feelings out in my journal. And they came out in poetry. And then I evolved into a singer-songwriter.
0: Oh,
1: just
0: wow.
1: Want you to know, y'all singers and poets out there, there's many ways to kill a cat. Another thing my mother used to say.
0: Yep. Yeah. I mean, and it's very much, I mean, it's lyrics. It's, you know.
1: It's heart feelings.
0: Yeah, it's heart feelings. Yeah, soul words.
1: I journal every night before I go to bed.
0: That's nice. That's
1: nice. Very grounding, y'all. Y'all should try it out.
0: Oh, well, I normally wake up in the middle of the night grabbing my notebook because it's something I'm thinking about.
1: Wow.
0: And I don't want to forget it. And so I sleep with a notebook right next to me.
1: That is such a great suggestion.
0: Yeah.
1: I'll hear her.
0: I'm a 3 o'clock in the morning person.
1: Wow.
0: That's when I wake
1: up. That's the
0: magic hour. Is happening. Exactly. Mm. All right. So we're going to go right into this Tina Turner, Open Arms. Also produced by Jimmy Hogarth. Yes. This is the song that he produced with Tina. And when you hear it, and y'all already know what you're doing. You are listening to your girl, Alva from the ATL, here with the incomparable Betty Smith.
1: Alva in the house, y'all.
0: And we're about to go right into Tina Turner Open Arms. And this is Vibe Architects on Radio Free Brooklyn.

0: All right. Okay. This is Vibe Architect. You're listening to Alva from the ATL, and we are here with Betty Smith. Woo! We have had church. I just rocked this seat, y'all. If the seat is broken, charge it to Rachel C. Okay. Yes. Put your bets on me. I mean, the lyrics, the tone, and you hear coming from that Tina Turner, Open Arms, and the production with that, and then going right into Darkest Hour. Now, I wanted to add that one to the cue. I was happy you said it, but I was like, okay, maybe I should do some things a little bit more up-tempo. Sometimes you don't have anything else to say, but I mean, when you were talking about being a poet, that is poetry. That is soul. Those are soul lyrics, spirit lyrics. I'm not even going to ask you what you were thinking when you wrote that song, because I feel like it is so clear when you listen to the lyrics. But you wanted to play this one now. Tell me, what made you think about Darkest Hour at this moment?
1: You know, I had my album release party about a month ago
2: at the Mercury Lounge in New York City. And I was so blessed to see all of my friends and family and my fans come out to support me. It was a quintessential moment in my life. And I wrote Darkest Hour, you know, I didn't write it when Hurricane Sandy came storming through our city and knocked all the lights out and we were in total darkness. I didn't write it when 9/11 happened and the World Trade Center came tumbling down. I didn't write it. I wrote it when COVID hit. Mm-hmm. I wrote it when I heard my neighbors screaming every night around sunset, sundown, and everybody was screaming to let go of all the tension and the pain that the pandemic had brought upon us, the plague that we had all had to live through and seen all our neighbors die. Mm-hmm. I wrote it about the darkest hour of the soul. And it's really real to me because I lived through all of these catastrophes. Mm-hmm. And I'm here to say, I'm a survivor. I'm a survivor and so are you. And in your darkest hour, stay free.
0: Yep.
2: Survive it. You're going to make it.
0: Yep.
2: I want to inspire you. I want to be a beacon of light to all my neighbors and friends. So that's where this song originated from.
0: Put your bets on yourself.
2: Yeah.
0: Bet on yourself.
2: And your neighbors.
0: And your neighbors.
2: They'll be there for you.
0: Yeah, absolutely.
2: All you got to do is reach out.
0: Yep.
2: New Yorkers are the best people I've ever met.
0: Really are. Really are. I mean, just the years I've been living here, New York is everything that people say that it is and more. You know, the warmth of the people. A random parade going down your street in Brooklyn. Okay. It's the warmth of the people. It's the smell of the food walking down the street. It's the decibel of energy of things happening. It's a city that is alive and it reminds you that life is there for you too. Stay free. Ooh, I don't even know where to go after this. I don't even know where to go after this. I have 8 minutes. And so, you know what? I think I'm going to go back up to a little Etta James.
2: Yeah.
0: If you have been listening to me for the whole show or even just for a little bit, thank you for tuning in. Time waits for nobody, even me in my mouth on a Thursday. We're going to come back in and we're going to say goodbye at the end. But I think I'm going to go back up to who you said was one of your influences,
2: Etta James. Etta James. James Etta.
0: Yes. Something's got a hold on me.
2: Yes, it is.
0: Yes, it is. So, and you are listening to Vibe Architects. This is your girl, Alva from the ATL, and
2: Betty Smith in the house, y'all.
0: Yes, she is. Hey! And don't you forget it. All right. And this is Radio Free Brooklyn, what Brooklyn sounds like.

0: All right. Okay. That was a little Etta James. Something's got a hold on me. Really quickly, shout out to you, Rachel C. I want to make sure that I can talk about this documentary that Rachel C. and some of her filmmakers are doing, Brooklyn Beat. Okay, no class reunion. There's a fundraiser next Saturday. All right, and it's at Young Ethel's, Saturday the 14th. No class reunion, Brooklyn Beat bands at Young Ethel's. Before it was cool, Brooklyn Beats from Lauterbach. So Rachel C. and some of her friends, they were doing an archive program of like everything that was happening cool in Brooklyn in the late 80s, early 90s. And it has turned itself into a documentary, y'all. And so we are going to support Rachel C. and we're going to support this documentary because this is pre-gentrified Brooklyn. Okay, this is when Brooklyn was real. And so, yes. And so we are going to support this. So the fundraiser is on September 14th. It's at Young Ethel's, which is 276 12th Street, Brooklyn. All right. And then some of the bands that will be performing is Chemical Wedding, Frank's Museum, Hair Karaoke, Trio of Doom, M West, Squirrels from Hell, Kenny Young and the Eggplants. And you'll get to help raise money for this documentary film, Before It Was Cool, The Brooklyn Beat from Lauterbach. Again, this is Young Ethel's, September 14th, y'all, okay? Show up and support. Betty, thank you so much.
1: Thank you.
0: It's a real pleasure
1: to be here with you.
0: It's been so great having you on. You have to come back again.
1: Oh, I'd love to.
0: Okay, we're going to have...
1: say the word.
0: I'll be saying it as soon as you're off tour. Girl, you want to come hang out again? I know you have some new music.
1: Yeah.
0: And I know you have some shows coming up. One is...
1: Yeah, I got one in Chicago, Illinois. It's Oktoberfest.
0: Okay.
1: In Oak Park. And that's on September 13th. Then September 19th, we're at the Center for the Arts in Natick, Boston, Massachusetts. October 18th, we're in Jazz Club Etoile in Paris, France.
0: Oh, okay.
1: October 22nd, yes, we go to the UK, the Concord Club. And the 26th of October, we're in Peckham Levels in London, UK.
0: Yes.
1: And then 31st October, it's just Halloween in New York, but we're going to be at the Blue Note in Milan, Italy.
0: I love
1: that. And I'm looking forward to, really looking forward to that.
0: I am looking forward for you for all
1: Thank
0: of that.
1: You, sweet
0: okay.
1: Angel.
0: Take all of your talent
1: I'm
0: and your magic.
1: You with me.
0: Yes, definitely. Take me with you. I might show up in Paris.
1: You're wonderful.
0: Or London.
1: This is one of the best interviews I've ever had.
0: This was so much fun. I mean, I'm definitely going to have you on again.
1: Thank
0: and
1: you
0: I will
1: so
0: definitely
1: much.
0: Make sure to let the people know where. And you can buy her vinyl everywhere that you buy vinyl. Okay. Look for my Instagram. You can find Betty Music, Betty Smith Music on Instagram. Okay, Bette Smith Music on Instagram. Okay, and then I am ATL Goddess on Instagram. Dan, you're telling her. So. Oh, Good Thing.
1: Is buy it- my vinyl, Good Thing. Lord knows we're running out, y'all. I'm sorry, but you got to get online. It's bettysmithmusic.ffm.2/goodthings.co, okay? bettysmithmusic.ffm.2/goodthing.co, Cartel Music Group.
0: And I'll make sure
1: I'm
0: that
1: sorry,
0: it is
1: but we're running
0: everything
1: out.
0: Radio Free
1: it was
0: Brooklyn.
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I'm Calvin Williams, coming to you live and direct from the Radio Free Brooklyn studios here in the Bushwick section of the People's Republic of Brooklyn. And I'll be taking over the RFB airwaves and most, if not all, of your auditory processes from now until 1 a.m. How's it going, everyone? Hope the week's off to a good start for y'all. Things are good around here. Taking care of a bunch of things health-wise. Me and I Require Cheese took our first trip to the gym that we signed up for. And it is safe to say that everything hurts right now. That may or may not have been one of the reasons why I cut it pretty close getting the show started today. I got here at 10:58. Yeah, it would have been worse if I got here at 11:58. But we here. Made it. Had a pretty cool weekend. One of my Twitch DJ buddies, he goes by Mike C, happened to be in town from LA this past week, so I got a chance to catch up with him, and while we were at it, got to see a really, really cool jazz show at Small's Jazz Club. He has a very, very cool friend named Noah Haidu. And Noah and his band put on an incredible show.

But yeah, show turned out pretty great. We got to catch up afterwards, enjoy some Cuban food in Manhattan. And good times were had. It was really good to see him again. Last time I saw him was, I think, was sometime last year? No, I don't think I got to see him last year. It's probably the year before. Yeah, it had been a minute.

Man, I should have thought about this earlier. I should have looked up some music from Noah's band. The name of the band is the Native Soul. They've been around for about 2 decades, and hearing them live was something really special. I'm super happy that I got a chance to catch them. I'm getting a notification that the stream is down. Oh boy. That's not good. Let's see what's going on.

Okay, I think we are live now. Good grief. What the heck? That was frustrating. Very, very frustrating. But we are live now, or at least I think we are. And can I get some confirmation here? Let me get some music back on here. Do, do, do, do, do, do, do. Let's see.

Okay, it looks like we are up now. The Radio Free Brooklyn mobile app might still be playing the technical difficulties music, but we are live. Yeah, there's an issue with our streaming server, or at least the connection between the streaming server and our computer that streams to the server. But we're back up, at least good enough. I'm gonna play some music. I'll chat some more as I figure more things out. But whoever can listen, is able to listen right now, thank you for listening. This is Lush Vibes Radio here on Radio Free Brooklyn. Let's begin.

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I'm losing my way. 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Through this darkness, she was heartless in every way. I'm losing my way.

So, ever since I left you in my space, it's been nothing but your face, bookmarking memories and enemies and fake chemistry. And I tell my homies, I can't take her no more, I'm a quitter. They say, oh, look at the widow baby, he a Twitter, all Tinder, go figure, shit. So that's how they see me now. Cause every weight that she put on me is like an Instagram of stress and worry. Huh. That's something she wanna do now. Clapping and snapping, chatting and yapping. You want me to get lost in your world? I guess we both gonna be waiting.

Good grief. That was a very tense 40 minutes. 40 plus minutes. We are back mostly. If you're tuned in from the Radio Free Brooklyn mobile app, you should be able to hear me just fine. And I thank you for sticking around. For those of you who happen to tune in via TuneIn.com or the TuneIn Radio app, y'all should be able to hear me as well by some miracle. But I'm grateful for whoever was able to stick around and deal with this whole mess here. It is a whole mess right now. Thank God I have an IT background. That's all I'm going to tell you. Everything as good as it's gonna get right now, and whoever can still hear me out in the infinite void of time, space, and in the internet, I thank you. Let's get into the things that I played. For those of you who could hear it, and those who could not. During the first opening mic break, we started off with I had in the background I meant to figure out how to pronounce that. It's a song by Daoud. That's it's best I can tell you right now until I can get Google Translate to speak it for y'all. But after I realized that things were always not well in your West here, I played what I normally play when I have technical difficulties, and that song is Aquarius by Cal Jader.

0: Okay, so apparently the first track was translates in English to "You Bet." So here's what it's called.
1: Non peut-être.
0: Yeah, what she said. It's French, and I know nothing about French except omelette du fromage. That's about it. But yeah.
1: Non peut-être.
0: But after I got somewhat of a handle on things, I got into the first set, which consisted of To the Floor by Lil Silva featuring Bad Bad Not Good. Followed that up with Losing My Way by FKJ, aka French Kiwi Juice, and Tom Misch. Following that, we had OMW, which is the acronym for On My Way, by the Sundrop Garden, featuring FKJ. I did not realize that I played two FKJ tracks back to back, but hey, it is what it is. Following that, we had Fifth Floor, 10 p.m. by Cautious Clay featuring Q-Tip. We followed that up with Barefoot in the Park by James Blake featuring Rosalia. After that, we had How Much Can a Heart Take by Lucky Day featuring Yeba. We followed that up with Joyfulness by Hector Plimmer featuring Alexa Harley. And the last song in that extended first set was Seems by Cartoons, as Cartoons with two R's, featuring Mia Gladstone on vocals. During this mic break, we had Another New Day by Jazzanova, and In Your Ears Right Meow, we have Blackjack by Luis Radio. I need a nap. But it is the top of the hour. I got the house music going. Let's get into some housekeeping for right now. As always, Lush Vibes Radio comes to you every week, courtesy of Radio Free Brooklyn, a 501c3 nonprofit organization whose mission is to provide a free and open platform to our community and promote media literacy, education, free expression, and public art. 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Yeah, I got a really, really pissed off email that I'm going to have to write after this show. Anyway. And allows hosts like myself to every week have a platform where we can do and say whatever we like. And that is true freedom right there. And, you know, technical difficulties aside, I have so much to be grateful for. Thanks to Radio Free Brooklyn. I mean, I get to flex my IT muscle from time to time. Oh, yeah. I have to tell you about an event coming up, an important event. The Radio Free Brooklyn 11th anniversary party. Yep, we're celebrating 11 years on air. And we're going to be celebrating at Sleepwalk, located at 251 Bushwick Avenue here in Bushwick. The closest train to Sleepwalk is the L train at the Montrose Avenue stop. Just one block away. It's taking place May 20th. That's a Wednesday from 6 to 9 p.m. Tell a friend, tell a loved one, tell an enemy. Come hang out with us. Come celebrate this magnificent dog and pony show we got here. I say that in jest. Given everything we work with, we do mighty well. We continue to get a lot of incredible, talented people that have shows here with us. Over 85 shows now. That's wild. So yeah, Radio Free Brooklyn 11th anniversary party, Sleepwalk. Wednesday, May 20th from 6 to 9 p.m. Coming out. 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All right. We've gotten through the housekeeping. Let's get to the throwback set for the night. Coming up next, Ruby Lee by Bill Withers. This is Lush Vibes Radio.

All right, we are back. This is Lush Vibes Radio here on Radio Free Brooklyn. I'm Calvin Williams. I've been battling a lot of technical issues tonight, but things are about as good as it's gonna get for right now. I'm hoping I can get everything sorted out before the morning, because we have a 9 a.m. show, and I'm hoping that everything will be fine by then. But until I can sort that out, I'm just gonna keep playing some music. Hope you enjoyed that throwback set. We had in that set Ruby Lee by Bill Withers from 1974. Then we went on to Can't We Smile by Johnny Hammond from 1975. Then we brought it back to 1960 with Keep Moving On by Sam Cooke. And we brought it into the 80s, 1987 to be exact, with Wishing Well by Sananda Maitreya. Or you may know him better as the artist formerly known as Terrence Trent D'Arby. And closing out that set, we had Human by The Human League from 1986. Bringing things back to the modern day, we have Je Suis au Jardin by Okufjo. We still got time for more music.

So, let's get right into it. Up next, we got Will by Josh Moog. This is Lush Raps Radio.

This was supposed to be a relaxing show. I have not been relaxed this entire episode. It's okay though. So we got through it. For those of you who are able to find a stream to be able to listen to me from, I really appreciate it. This has been a rough one. We've made it to the end, and so I will do what I normally do. In that last set, we started off with "Will" by Joss Moog, followed by "Words" by Melody Symphony featuring Junes. Following that, we had Edgar Allan Poe It Up by Smino featuring The Mind. After that, we had Smile For Me by Ravina, All Roads by Lucy Park, Chasing by Amelia Rose featuring Paul Grant, and closing out that final set, Walking Away by Michi. Just know that when the chips are down and things don't look good, you won't find me walking away. I'm way too stubborn for that. In your ears right meow, we have Love on the Line by Ed Longo and the Applied Arts Ensemble. A little scramble right now, so I'm trying to remember the sequence of my whole closing spiel here. Oh yeah, previous episodes of Lush Vibes Radio can be found at radiofreebrooklyn.org/lushvibesradio. 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You can hit me up there if you have any songs that you think would be a good fit for the show. If it fits, I will play it. And it is as simple as that. I think I want to do a promo spotlight in the next couple of episodes. I was thinking about doing it next week, but because of the amount of time that I lost trying to get the stream running again, I think I'm going to run back some of these tracks that I wasn't able to play. We'll see. But, whether this is your first time listening, if you had the opportunity to listen, whether you listen live or in the archives, or however many times you have tuned in over the last 394 weeks since October 24th, 2018, I cannot thank you enough for your continued support. To the members of the Lush Tribe out there, I salute you. And I think that's about all I got in me for right now, for this evening. I think I'm going to drop in one more song before we head out. And that song will be Masquerade by Malia. There will be more Lush Vibes for you next week and every week, come hell or high water. Tuesday evenings, 11 p.m. to 1 a.m. Eastern Time, right here on Radio Free Brooklyn. 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
Please be good to yourselves, be good to each other, and spread love. It's the Brooklyn Way. Thanks again, everyone. Until we meet again, good night, Brooklyn. Good night, world.

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5: If you want to become financially independent, come to my seminar.

Memphis Music Hour. My name is John Rasso. I will be your host for the next 60 minutes. That's a little Arthur Conley with Sweet Soul Music. And as you may have guessed, this hour's theme is music about other musicians. Arthur's calling out James Brown, Wilson Pickett, Otis Redding in that one. That one's a classic. There's a great version, live version that the Jam does that they slipped onto a B-side of an early single. I got a lot of music to get to. It was tough editing this down, so let's get to another one right now. See if you get this one. This whole set is actually about this band. I was surprised to see how many there were. Check this out.

Records are cheaper. Reissue CDs.

the Replacements themselves, doing their tribute. Well, I don't know if you call that a tribute. Johnny's Gonna Die about Johnny Thunders. That's from 1981. Johnny stuck around for another 10 years before passing in 91. But obviously he was very visibly troubled for that time. And Paul Westerberg wrote that little piece about him. That is from their first full-length Sorry Ma, Forgot to Take Out the Trash. And before that, a couple songs about the Replacements. Art Brut doing The Replacements from their Art Brut versus Satan LP. That was actually produced by Frank Black from the Pixies. Thought that was a great... That's from like 2009. Thought it was very cool and honest to say I'd never even heard of this band, and they're amazing. And then, of course, the dated reference to reissue CDs with bonus tracks. Of course, not an issue anymore. And then starting us off, an oddity from They Might Be Giants called Were the Replacements from their Miscellaneous compilation. I'm not sure where that one, if that one ever actually came out, or if that was one of their Dyla songs on their, they put on their voice machines. I believe they still have that 718 number from here in Brooklyn. Where you call them up and you get a song a day. Be very impressed if they kept that going. So, this is John Rasso. This Music Hour, we're doing this live today, August 9th, Columbus Day. Hard to find a whole hour of songs about Columbus, so didn't even attempt that one. Maybe I could have done, like, people who have holidays named after him, but we're going to try to keep this theme thing up for as long as possible. Last week we did groupies. We've done a couple ones sporadically before that. I think next week we're going to be doing songs about New York City monuments, which was shockingly easy to put together. So, but this week we have nothing but songs by musicians about other musicians. I thought this one in particular was a oddball one because it struck back to a band called the Higgsons, who I was semi-obsessed with in the mid-80s. They're from Norwich, England, as the person in the song will tell you their history a little. And they were sort of a punk-funk band in very much the British sense of the word. And they would come over for like 6 weeks at a time and just play like the Danceteria multiple times, places in New Jersey, Long Island, and I just found myself going to go see them all the time. Anyway, this is and I believe some of their songs are on Spotify. I don't know how they put out a bunch of singles and eventually a mediocre album, but okay. This is Listening to the Higgsons by their pal, I guess, Robin Hitchcock.

beef patties, lettuce, tomato, MWE. 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
1: There we go. Oops, stepped on that a little bit there. That, of course, was the Ramones doing Rock and Roll Radio. That was another one of those near hits that should have been, like Sheena's a Punk Rocker and Rockaway Beach. Eventually, I guess they sort of got I Want to Be Sedated after many years after the Road to Ruin album was released. And there was a video on MTV. I think it might have been part of a Greatest Hits collection or whatever. But interesting guitar. That was the Phil Spector produced version of that. Lead guitar on that, as with every Ramones lead guitar, was not played by Johnny. But in some cases, Ed Stasium, the producer, played on them. Trying to think who else. From the Dictators, he played from the Heartbreakers. Was it Jerry Nolan? I believe played guitar on a lot of them. It's Johnny was very stubborn about never learning more than that fourth chord. So good on him for hanging in there. And of course, shout outs to many rock and roll greats on that. Before that, you heard Slater Kinney's I Wanna Be Joey Ramone from their Call the Doctor LP. And then I Know Where Syd Barrett Lives by the Television Personalities. That was from the 80s there, and apparently it caused a lot of grief for Syd, because people came to visit him as a result of that song and realized he was in Cambridge, England, and go visit him. Before that, listening to the Higsons from Robin Hitchcock. Dig up some Higsons. He makes reference to Gotta Let This Hen Out, which is a classic Robin Hitchcock pun on their song Gotta Let This Heat Out. There's Who Stole My Bongos was my go-to on that, called Conspiracy was the name of the song. Okay, here's one I couldn't give goodbye without playing, because there are not a lot of songs about Ronnie James Dio, but only Tenacious D would be able to write one. Tenacious D, this one just called Dio.

That is Delaney Bramlett of Delaney and Bonnie fame, or Bonnie and Delaney fame. Doing Are You a Beatle or a Rolling Stone? I believe that's from around 1971. That was actually the inspiration for the Groupie show, but the song didn't make it into it. So you got to transfer it over to this week's show about musicians singing about other musicians. My name's John Rasso. You are listening to This Music Hour here on Radio Free Brooklyn. It is October 9th, and we are live on this rainy day in this oddly warm weather we've been having deep into October, which apparently is going to be going on into the weekend. You could hear this show rerun on Friday evenings at 10 p.m. and also our entire archive of shows over at Podomatic. You could even subscribe through Podomatic through your iTunes library and get those little reminders that pop up on your phone. Okay, before Danny Bramlett, you heard The Clash doing 1977, declaring no Elvis, Beatles, or the Rolling Stones. And then History Lesson Part 2 from The Minutemen, in which D. Boone and Mike Watt shout out their inspirations, including Joe Strummer, Richard Hell, Blue Oyster Cult. And then starting us off, Tenacious D from their self-titled album called Dio, asking Dio to get out of the way so they can rock the mythic rock. The next set we have coming up, and I think it's going to be the last long one, it is 5:40, and we are done here at 6 o'clock, and Seeds of Afro will be following us with some African rhythms. This next set is all 50s rock and roller tributes, starting us off with one, The Catman, also known as Gene Vincent. This one's by Robert Gordon.

Generation X with their singer Billy Idol doing King Rocker. Think it's about Elvis. Mentions Elvis quite a bit. He also mentions Muhammad Ali. And he mentions Johnny Taylor. Or Go Johnny Go. I don't know. But definitely about a lot of artists there. Before that, Golden Earring from their Moontan album, which featured their famous song, Radar Love. That was the B-side called Just Like Vince Taylor. And Vince Taylor was one of those British Elvis competitors, I guess. It was sort of boast that, but really fascinating character who born in England, but then his family moved to New Jersey. His sister married... what's the guy's name? Barbera of Hanna-Barbera, Joe Barbera of Hanna-Barbera, the cartoons, you know, Flintstones, Tom and Jerry. So they moved to Los Angeles, and he went to Hollywood High School. And then he went, by the time he was 18, he had gone over with his brother-in-law to England and saw what was going on and rock and roll and, you know, slicked up his hair, met some of the Shadows and Johnny Kidd and the Pirates and some of those bands, and had a career. What, not the best singer, but he certainly head to toe in leather, crazy moves, and one of his first singles was Brand New Cadillac, which of course the Clash made famous over here on their London Calling album. Then by 65, apparently he is a complete drunken mess. He ends up in some sort of religious cult and fades away. He did live until he was like 53, 52 in the early 90s. But David Bowie claims he was the primary inspiration for Ziggy Stardust too. So fascinating character. Wish I could say his music was fantastic, but definitely all attitude and very limited voice. But check that out, particularly his version of Brand New Cadillac. That was the original. And then before that, a couple of songs about Gene Vincent. Ian Dury, Sweet Gene Vincent, from his amazing New Boots and Panties LP. And Robert Gordon doing the Catman from his Rockabilly Boogie record. Okay, we're going to close out now with just an incredibly cheesy and tacky song that used to haunt me when I'd go to Las Vegas. And they would play this and they had these things. Vegas has since become a little more rock and roll since then, but it wasn't very rock and roll in the 80s and even into the 90s. It was still cheesy Vegas. And this, anytime they tried to do rock and roll, this one came out. This is The Last Gasp of the Righteous Brothers from 1974, Rock and Roll Heaven. Have a great week, everybody. See you next week.

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4: Yes.
6: No dead air policy.
5: Unlimited breadsticks and salad.
4: Unlimited breadsticks and fun. All right. Here we are. We're waiting for, I don't know where Boris is, but we're here. We're doing it.
6: Look at that low end. You sound juicy.
4: Do I? Nice.
5: Yeah, it's a fancy mic.
4: Yeah.
6: That RE20, that classic.
4: I was on this mic the other day, and I was like, there's too much low end going on here. But
6: they got the compression boom on like the 80 hertz. That's what it sounds like.
4: I have whatever you just said, I believe you, because I don't know anything about it.
6: Yeah, it's that classic. You sound good. Is what I was getting at.
4: All right. I'm feeling good. I'm feeling like, what's the name? Crocker. There used to be a famous radio DJ, Crocker.
6: I just know Elijah and Betty. I know the improviser Elijah, and I know Betty
4: Crocker.
7: David Crocker
4: is something.
5: Is it Crockett?
4: Crockett.
5: Is that Miami Vice? Is it Miami Vice?
4: No, not Crockett from Miami Vice. It was something Crockett or Crocker.
7: Crocs, their shoes.
4: No, it was
7: soft.
4: He was like the first famous like black music / hip hop DJ. Something Crocker.
5: Oh, okay.
4: It was like the mid-80s.
5: We've got to solve this mystery.
7: You got a laptop there? You want to look it up?
6: Well, Stanley Crocker?
5: Sometimes we do.
7: Do you do live fact checking?
4: It's just Minecraft
7: podcast?
4: On here.
5: It depends. Sometimes we do, and then sometimes we're like, we'll solve the mystery later on.
7: Are we on air right now?
4: We're on air. We're
5: welcome
4: doing
5: to,
4: it.
5: Okay. Welcome to
7: listeners,
5: the air.
7: Look it up. See what's going on.
6: Do we have a call-in feature?
5: I wish.
4: You know, here's the thing. There's always been a call-in feature, and I just don't use
5: Get
4: it.
5: Get out. We should start using it.
4: That's what this is for. I've never used it.
6: Have my wife call in?
5: We should start.
4: I will have no idea how to pick up this phone. I'm surprised no one's ever called. I think you got to do like a special thing.
5: I mean, let's not pressure your wife, but you can encourage her to use.
7: I haven't even seen a landline like that in a minute.
5: Wow. Yeah, right?
4: I've never used it. It's always been here.
6: Yeah.
5: We should start encouraging people to call in future. I didn't even know. I've never seen that phone before.
4: My worst fear is that we're like in the middle of a scene and somebody calls and I just feel like I'd be annoyed. You know what I mean?
7: You gotta yes and it.
4: Damn it. All right. You guys might influence me to do it, to take calls. Hey, pick up.
5: Hello?
4: Pick up. All right.
5: Hello?
4: Good.
5: Hello?
4: Okay. The phone was ringing for a while. I was saying pick up. That wasn't for you. Okay. Well, I was trying to will you to pick up on the other end.
5: Okay.
4: But now you've picked up. So thank you.
5: Hi, Fred.
4: Hi.
5: Nice to hear from you.
4: Thank you, Susan. I need to talk to Dylan. Pass Dylan the phone, please.
5: I will. Just 1 minute. Let me see if he's available.
4: Okay? Wake him up.
5: Okay. Dylan, there's a phone call for you, Dylan.
6: Did he will it to exist? Did he will the call?
5: I think so. I'm going to hand you the phone.
6: All right. Yeah, I'll take it then.
4: Dylan.
6: Hey, what's up? I'm in the shower.
4: I can hear it. Listen, we're going to have to take the risk because I need to talk to you about something important.
6: Okay. What's going on?
4: Are we friends or not?
6: I gotta be honest with you.
4: Come on, Dylan.
6: I gotta be honest with
4: you. This is intimate because you're in the shower.
6: Yeah, we're buddies. We're not friends.
4: Oh, come on, man.
6: We're buddies. Yeah, I could share a Swedish fish with you, but I would not, like, if you, I don't know, you know, if you like, came up on hard times, We've
4: been neighbors.
6: Borrow money.
4: We first worked together.
6: Yeah.
4: So that should bring me to the level of friend. I don't like buddy. I've been at buddy, I think, since the beginning.
6: We cap our hangs at 30 to 60 minutes. And you are someone I see once a month, but I do not miss you.
4: Stick your head out of the shower and call for Susan and ask her if we're friends or buddies. See what Susan says.
6: I hope Susan hears me. I hope Susan hears me. Okay, pick
5: knock,
6: up.
5: Yeah, knock,
4: use,
5: knock.
4: Use my technique to will. See, it works.
5: Susan. Susan. Yeah. Susan. Yeah. Yeah. Yes.
6: Greg.
4: I'm Fred.
5: Fred.
4: What? Come on, man. Greg, no, Fred, I think you did that on purpose to keep the
5: Greg
4: to keep the demotion.
5: Middle name.
6: Oh, okay, Fred. Greg.
4: Sometimes it alternates. Yeah.
7: Hey, did somebody call me?
6: Oh, yeah.
7: I heard Greg, and I ran over from the next room.
4: See, that's your brother-in-law's name. That's also a reason that we've got to keep it separate. My
7: Do you guys want me
4: Greg.
7: Or not? I was in the other shower.
6: Yeah,
7: so.
6: We need you. Yeah, look, I'm in the shower. Okay, oh, so you're not... Okay, you are soap and, naked and soapy right now.
7: Yeah.
4: I'm not judging.
7: I heard my name. I heard my name. I come because we're friends, and I show up when a friend needs me to show up, you know?
6: Thank you.
7: Yeah.
4: Your brother-in-law's, your friends. Listen, that's what I want to be. I want to be as close as a brother-in-law to you.
6: Brother-in-law.
4: You're both naked in the bathroom, so lathered.
6: Close by law.
4: What?
6: We're close by law, and actually, we get along really well. We went to Costa Rica last month.
4: I want to go to Costa Rica.
6: You don't go to Costa Rica with a buddy. You go to a Costa Rican-themed bar with a buddy.
5: I'm just listening here from outside the door, and I would describe you as best friends. Tell Fred I said best friends, and also Greg.
6: Okay.
4: Tell Susan I think she's the best. Okay. That's not a thing a buddy would say. It's a thing a friend would say, maybe even a brother-in-law.
6: Okay.
4: Susan's brother, Greg.
7: All right, I'm going to get back in the shower.
6: Wait, take this phone.
7: All right, you want me to...
6: Yeah.
4: Hey, Greg.
7: Hey, Fred, you want me to keep you on speaker while I shower?
4: Yeah.
7: All right, you lonely or something, buddy?
4: Who isn't, okay? But also, I get the sense whenever I meet up with Dylan that I'm not on friend basis, I'm on buddy basis.
7: Yeah, you are. He just told you that. You're on buddy basis.
4: You and me, Greg, we're buddies.
7: We're buddies, for sure. Yeah, I only know you when the three of us, when I show up with my brother-in-law, you know?
4: But you're lathered up and naked right now and you're talking to me on the phone. You don't feel weird about it.
6: Okay, lathered up and naked. I want to ask everybody here something.
4: Yeah.
6: So... my wife thinks like a plastic.
4: Oh, we're out of the scene. Okay.
6: Oh, I don't know how you edit.
4: I don't even know.
6: Okay.
4: Scene. Just the way you just did.
6: Yeah. So
7: I think we all got it.
6: Yeah. The plastic loofahs they have at the grocery store.
4: Love them.
6: I love them too. She thinks they're disgusting.
5: Really?
6: She thinks they're like
7: the sponge looking ones?
6: Yeah, the ones that look like a...
7: Yeah, the little frilly flower thingy.
4: Ladies and gentlemen, this is no suggestion.
5: Yeah, welcome.
6: I'm sorry. Go ahead.
4: No, don't be sorry. I'm going to get it in right, and we're going to continue this.
5: It's just because we had the momentum.
4: We're blessed this week. Aston Hollins is here. I'm Ralph Chimpier, your host. Guest co-host Boris Hyken is here. And we have beautiful, beautiful first-time guest. Dougie Wittick is here.
6: Bam.
4: Love Dougie.
5: Welcome.
4: Talking about loofahs. Let's go.
6: Yeah, so I consider that a loofah, right? The plastic one at the grocery store. I feel clean after I use that.
4: Love
6: them. She thinks it holds in like the dirt. It's growing mold. It's growing mildew. So
7: you just rinse it.
6: You rinse it.
5: Question.
6: Right?
7: I don't use it, by the way, but to me, it sounds like you just rinse it. You probably get a new one every 3 months.
5: I was
7: months
5: just going to say, how often do you get it? Switch the loofah?
6: Like once a month.
5: Oh, once a month?
7: That's
5: okay, that's
7: frequent,
5: a high turnover.
7: Like.
5: Yeah. I think that's fine.
4: I'm going to be very honest. I wait till they fall apart.
6: I always thought it was clean because of the soap. I was like, anything that's unsavory in it, there's soap. You rinse it off. I mean, you got to make sure it's in a place where it can dry off. Like, you can't be in a corner.
4: I have a controversial take that I think is parallel to this, that I think answers this question.
6: Yeah.
4: Which is there's certain cultures that are very about like cleanliness, mm-hmm. right? And like they are very like stringent. But here's the thing.
7: Tell us which cultures you think are not about cleanliness.
4: No, there are cultures that are like more like I grew up in a culture where it's odd because I'm Haitian, and so in Haiti it's like you're walking miles for
7: That is odd because you're a formerly French colony who are famously not about cleanliness.
4: Well, yes.
5: I think they are into cleanliness.
7: Well, the French, they're famous for not showering
5: but
7: as often
5: as
7: Americans.
5: They have all the nice soap. And,
4: I think there's always different ways to look at it.
7: That's why they got
4: too.
7: It. They got to cover the smell.
4: But the thing is like in Haiti is like a very in the earth culture. You know what I mean? Like there's beautiful art and architecture. It's very sophisticated, but it's very like of the earth culture. But when it comes to America, it's like, oh, if you sit on the ground, you're dirty. Like, yeah. That's how I was raised. Like, if I sit on the ground, wow. It's dirty. Like, what's going on?
5: I mean,
4: on?
5: I guess different, you know, different people have different standards. Different strokes
4: for different folks. But this is the point cleanliness. I was going to come to. For me, the standard of cleanliness I'm going to adhere to is whatever culture has the longest lifespan. Whoever's living the longest, that's the cleanliness standard that I'm going to live up to.
7: There's probably a lot of variables that contribute to such a thing.
4: Probably. That's very smart.
6: That might be what behavioral economists call false attribution, where you're assigning cleanliness as the variable that's causing them to live longer, but it could have to do with how active they are or diet or genetics.
5: It could be a part of.
4: You just cut me to the quick. You just cut me to the quick.
6: Barry, just so you know, I'm bleeding a little bit out of my finger. Nothing's going to change about what's about to happen right now.
7: Okay.
6: But I am having a little bit of blood on my finger.
7: Okay. Well, I don't have liability insurance. So, like, can we just, that this had nothing to do? Can we just say out loud that this had nothing to do with any aspects of the facility?
6: Yeah. It's just, you know, you have a very extensive sword collection and it's cool. I came here. I paid for the sword museum.
7: Your finger was bleeding before you got into the sword museum.
6: Truth is I don't remember at what point it started bleeding. But
7: okay, great.
6: High likelihood that it's bleeding because of your sword museum, because let's face it, leading up to this being here, I wasn't doing anything very risky.
7: Okay. But I did hear that you don't remember if it was or was not bleeding when you came in. And though I don't have a liability policy, I have extensive surveillance.
6: Okay, that's great.
7: That is on record.
4: Would anyone like to enter the Hall of Knives?
6: Definitely would.
7: Okay. Like, now, we're bleeding before we entered the Hall of Knives. I want that to be known. There was bleeding prior to entry into the Hall of Knives.
4: Keep note and record of wherever you've been punctured or are bleeding before you enter the Hall of Knives.
7: Okay, now I don't want to sound like a dick, but just now that I've said the liability portion, how are you? Is your finger okay? Are you feeling okay?
6: Honestly, I'm feeling a little faint. I feel like there's almost 100% chance that this was caused by your sword museum.
4: The Hall of Knives is not a display of knives, but rather a world completely a facsimile of our own world, but made entirely of knives.
6: Whoa.
7: So don't pick up things that look soft, because they're not soft. They're made of knives.
6: Okay. All right. I'm going in.
7: Remember that TV show, Is It Cake?
6: Yeah, yeah.
7: Okay, well, this is like that, but it's not cake. It's all knives.
6: Okay. All right, here we go.
4: Welcome to the Hall of Knives.
6: Whoa.
7: Ooh. Don't try to eat that apple. What did I just say?
4: Look at this red glistening apple.
7: It's not an apple. It's knives.
6: Ow!
7: Okay, you were bleeding before. Oh, come on.
6: There's blood coming down my mouth.
7: Oh, I can't believe I forgot this.
4: Fear not. The blood you're bleeding seems like your own blood, your own plasma, but it is actually knives.
6: Oh,
5: sounds so dangerous in there. Don't go in. Gosh, stay out.
4: That's me. Okay. I'm gonna pivot to this. I love the loofah conversation. I want to ask this.
6: Okay.
4: I feel like this is a very relevant. Relevant. Thank you. Pertinent. There's another word I wanted there. I want to talk about Doug for you. How you started in improv, and particularly because I think we have some particular things in common. I think we have more in common than it would seem.
6: Yeah.
4: And one of them is, one of the things I've always admired about you is, I don't know if you wear it on your sleeve as much as I do, but I feel you have a real commitment to comedy and to improv.
6: Thank you.
4: I feel it on you, like a lifelong commitment to it. Yeah. I think that's a theme of this show. And I think that's like something we all share. There's some reason, even when I met you, Boris, I didn't know how much improv you were and weren't doing, but I was like, I can invite Boris to the show. I just know Boris is, you know, when you first were invited, there's something in other improvisers that you see, you're like, oh, this is a lifer. This
6: I would is say another Boris guy like is me. A more multi-hyphenate comedian than I am.
4: He oh yeah.
6: Tour stand-up, improv, music.
4: Wonderful, I mean, New York stand-up comedian, Boris Hyken. Am I saying your last name right? Because I'm scared.
7: How did you say it?
4: Hyken?
7: Yeah, you are saying it. It's very rare to be able to, so appreciate it.
4: Yes. Okay. Yeah. How did you start? How did it happen?
6: I started long form improv 18 years ago this June, so it's coming up at UCB. I was that kind of annoying person in your 101 who's like, yeah, I'm doing this while I'm in college.
4: Wow. And, wow. So yeah, while you were at NYU.
6: Yeah, I beautiful. Took class with Zach Woods and it was life changing. And then about 9 months into that journey, I saw a Baby Wants Candy offshoot called I Eat Pandas.
4: How old is Baby Wants Candy?
6: So Baby Wants Candy has been around for over 20 years. 97.
5: Wow, I didn't know that.
7: Were they a baby offshoot? Because was Glennis McMurray ever?
6: Yeah.
7: She was.
6: She was playing with Baby regularly.
7: Gotcha.
6: And they weren't an official offshoot, but it was an easy way to explain the ilk.
7: Yeah, for sure.
6: And Frank Spitznagel wasn't regularly directing or musically directing Baby, but he was their accompanist.
5: Oh, Frank.
6: Yeah. Frank.
5: The greatest.
6: Yes.
4: Oh, wow. Okay, okay.
6: Yes. Frank was an absolute legend, musical director and musical accompanist in New York
4: City. Passed
6: away
4: maybe like a year ago, six months ago?
6: Yeah.
4: Yeah.
5: That's the beast. And a super nice guy.
6: Just a freaking gem of a person in the scene. And he mentored in a lot of people and just like a lot of people's first improvised song was with Frank Spitznagel.
4: Wow.
6: Yeah. So I can't overstate like that I was like, oh, I'm all in on long form. But then once musical improv hit me, it was like, oh, even more of that, because I had been studying music for so much of my life. Seriously, I played in the jazz band orchestra at my high school. I played in multiple rock bands in high school.
4: I didn't know this.
6: Yeah. A lot.
4: I know that you're a musician, so, but yeah.
6: I used to have an insecurity about it, telling people in the comedy scene about my musical side, because I felt like, and this is no longer true, I feel like Gen Z got rid of this. But yeah, it's a little hot. I'll back mine off too. Was that me? Okay, no. All right. Yeah, I used to have like a little insecurity about like being like, oh yeah, I was serious about music. Cause sometimes people will be like, either, well, pick one, or, oh, now that I know you do this, I don't see you seriously.
5: Oh, wow.
4: Wow. In comedy.
6: Yeah. And I used to be like, okay, I have to be perceived as 100% dead serious about comedy. So I'm not going to wear it on my sleeve that I play.
5: That's so interesting.
6: Yeah.
5: I remember like when I met you in the 2010s, I knew that you did music stuff. And yeah. I mean, but I think that is cool.
4: Yeah.
5: You know,
4: I think we're all musical people.
6: I think there was, it was like a little bit of a self-imposed thing that I just didn't want like to get put into like an accompanist role out the gate. I wanted to be perceived as like, you are also playing in the show. And there was a little bit of a thing at my high school where it's like, once they knew you could accompany, you were like immediately booked on four shows, while someone else sings, or you're immediately booked in someone's band and they're the singer or something like that. And so I just, you know, I was like trying to, for a while, honor that impulse in myself. All to say, 18 years of long form improv, started out at UCB, but became obsessed with musical improv, and then met Boris through North Coast, which was founded out of those early years at musical improv at UCB.
4: Wow.
5: An overachiever, I would say.
4: So North Coast is really like from the beginning of your career.
6: Yeah. So like February 2009, March 2009 were the first North Coast rehearsals that James Robilata, the founder of the group. I'm just a founding member. Boris is a founding member. But the founder of the group is a man named James Robilata, who's a
4: great man.
6: He's a great man. He's a combination of Foghorn Leghorn and Colonel Sanders.
4: Yes,
5: that sounds like a cool combo.
6: Shout out, yeah, he's James. A cool guy.
4: Yeah,
6: he's a human haberdashery.
4: Really, yeah. Really is. Yeah, I feel honored that I got to play with him quite a few times.
6: Yeah.
4: when I first started with North Coast. Yeah. Oh wow. So there's so many things I did not know. Have you ever accompanied for North Coast?
6: In terms of like beatboxing and or playing guitar or any of that, no.
4: Wow.
6: I've done 2-person North Coast with James where we both beatboxed for each other. Okay. I've done 2-person North Coast with Kayla Malady.
4: We did a
6: mini tour in New Orleans, which was crazy fun.
4: Wow.
6: And we accompanied for each other. But I've never been like, okay, and tonight I am playing guitar for North Coast without improvising. I've never done that.
4: Boris, is your passion for hip hop improv similar where you're just like, I want to do this, I love to do this, or is it someplace that you landed? How did that?
7: Well, it sort of no longer exists. I know you were just saying how long lasting it is. I stopped to focus on stand up probably, I don't know, 7 years ago now, mm-hmm. something like that. At one point, it was very high. Similar to Doug, I got like obsessed with long form improv. And then similarly, I'm pretty sure it was seeing I Eat Pandas that like my mind was kind of blown at what they could do. And then, when North Coast formed, there was nothing like it. And I always, was kind of like dabbled in music, also played guitar, but I don't sing well. And I've always loved freestyle rapping. And so when they were doing that, I was like, this is perfect. So
4: yeah, it's such a beautiful machine. I always like, I never felt like an imposter, but I do feel like I don't share the passion for hip-hop improv everyone on North Coast had. But I love that the challenge of being on North Coast, like it was like such a, it was truly challenging, like in the playing, like
6: yeah,
4: it was like a great creative challenge. So that's what kept me there. And that I was playing with, that's the thing I always loved about I only know my era of North Coast, was like I was playing with people that were as serious about comedy and rapping and music mm-hmm. as I was. So I was always like, oh, I gotta really bring it as much as I can bring it. But I always have felt like, I always have been like, I watching like the musical theater, the musical improv explosion, being like, how come I'm not as passionate about this as everyone else? I guess it's the same way I feel about musicals, which is, and animation, which is, I could be dragged to it and be like, holy shit, I love this, but I'll never go on my own.
6: Yeah,
4: it won't. I don't know what do you think it is for you? What do you think is the, is it just the connection of music? I don't know, because I have the same connection of music and comedy.
6: Yeah,
4: but I have no real desire to bring them together.
6: Yeah, I think it was seeing, there was out of the Lonely Island era and seeing them turn sketch comedy into music.
4: So great.
6: And yeah, being obsessed with Adam Sandler as a kid and seeing that the sketch can. So, you know, in musical theater, it's like when you can't speak anymore, sing. When you can't sing anymore, dance. This was like when you can't speak anymore, rap. And it was like when you can't rap anymore, I don't know, rap faster. And so to me, it felt like an emotional, logical, and comedic extension all at once. And when it's bad, it's not. It's, oh, we're rapping to save ourselves, right? And when it's good, it is an extension that continues to heighten, deepen the relationships, and also heighten the comedic patterns. That's when it really rocks. And I was obsessed with how far we could take that. Mm. And audiences were rewarding us when we were able to actually heighten.
4: I think there's something also interesting about the journey of a lot of comedians, because I have almost a similar trajectory in that. For me, I always loved improv and I love long form improv. But like for me, right when I got to New York, one of the first improv shows I saw, long form improv shows I saw, was Centralia.
6: Oh yeah.
4: And so then I immediately, probably like you did, I just started chasing them.
6: Yeah.
4: I so just great. Started being like, how can I do that? I want to do that. I want to play at that level, all the way till I get to do a podcast called No Suggestion that's called that because of Centralia, because they don't take a suggestion. That's why it's called that. So like, it's such a wild thing. And I know Luke, what's Luke's last name?
6: Luke Miller
4: yeah, has the same story, that he saw North Coast. And then it's so interesting to like see this thing and then later down the road end up being a part of this thing mm-hmm. that inspired you. What have you learned at, you know, going all through all these gamuts with North Coast, all these eras and seasons of like building yourself as a comedian? What do you think you know now that you didn't know at the very beginning when you were like, oh, I want to do this?
6: Say that one more time.
4: What do you think you know now, either about comedy yourself or about life, that you didn't know when you were, what, 17 or 19?
6: I did
4: 19?
6: Not trust myself. As a young improviser, I did not trust. Boris was there. He saw it. I was throwing things at the wall. I don't know if you can curse on your show.
4: Yes, please.
6: I was throwing
5: say whatever you like.
6: Yeah. Okay, yeah. Like, you know, I think once or twice was inappropriate because I was trying to be funny. Mm. You know, this young person.
7: Once or twice, that's a pretty good bad name.
6: Okay, look, I was being kind to my. Yes. No, but like I think the first 3 to 4 years, I was going to Crazy Town a lot, because I was so desperate to be funny, to find a game immediately. I was like having dreams that I couldn't find the game. Yeah.
5: Stressful.
6: Yeah. Yeah. And then now I'm just like, oh, if you relax and you play it real, game will happen. If you respond truthfully, that's all that matters. Sure, some clever shit can happen, and that's fine and good. But if you play it truthful, if you play it real and

0: Yes. Curving ball into the hole.
1: Hole, we're watching. We're just waiting on this hit. It seems like he's pausing to have a heart-to-heart with his father.
2: A deep thinker, it seems.
1: It seems
2: We'll just wait for the play to continue.
1: We're
2: going to
1: hold off any commercial advertisements and just make sure they get whatever it is off their hearts before we continue with this sport.
3: I visualize the bald eagle. A bald eagle soaring across the sky. Beautiful and majestic, soaring across the blue sky with only a few clouds and the sun is just about to set. I visualize it soaring across the sky.
2: From an outside perspective, these two are really having a father-son bonding moment.
1: Worst comes to worst, even if he does not win the match tonight, it sounds like a beautiful relationship that we can all envy.
2: I would agree.
0: Wow.
3: I wasn't done yet, son.
0: Oh, okay. Sorry, Dad.
3: As it's soaring, as the eagle is soaring,
0: yeah,
3: it shits. It shits as it's soaring.
1: That story took a bit of a left turn. I don't know if they know that they're mic'd right now, but I, for one, I'm curious to see where it goes.
0: Dad, I'm struggling to see how the shitting eagle can help me with my putting game.
3: Because it made me realize that just because it's something is beautiful doesn't mean it has to be perfect.
0: God.
1: I saw an eagle shitting once.
0: It's what I've been missing in my game this whole time.
2: I think I would like to see one. I've never seen one. America, have you seen an eagle shitting? Drop us a comment in the live feed and we can talk about it.
1: The phones are open.
3: Take the shot, my son. You're ready.
0: Okay. I'm going to unbutton my pants.
3: Good.
0: Lower my trousers.
3: This is golf.
1: Highly unusual, but that hit is straight down the line. Going. Oh my God, is that an eagle in the...
3: Oh!
2: Scene.
4: Wow, that was so beautiful.
0: We trusted ourselves right into the hole. Oh my goodness.
4: What? So many things happened. There was an
0: explosion. Happy Gilmore 3.
4: Wow.
0: We just wrote it for you, Adam.
4: I knew there was something. I did.
2: Did anyone see it? I didn't
0: see it. Straight to Netflix. Straight to...
1: I'm gonna guess it was probably a little rough.
4: It probably was.
2: Maybe it's really good. I don't know.
0: Half of UCB went in for the role that Bad Bunny ended up getting.
4: Really?
0: That's all I'll say.
2: Wow. Okay, wow.
4: I also want to say I love Adam Sandler. I think there might have been a time in my life.
2: I love him too.
0: Yeah.
4: I think there was a time in my life where I was fighting a little bit, but I just love him.
2: No, you gotta surrender. There.
0: I mean, like, when was the last thing I sat down and was like, oh, I love this? I haven't seen the, what's the Jules one?
1: Uncut Gems?
0: Is it good?
2: Uncut Gems.
1: Yeah,
4: I don't love Uncut Gems.
1: It's not a typical Sandler, like, it's not an Adam Sandler movie.
0: It's not by him. Yeah.
1: It's Safdie Brothers, right?
0: Safdie Brothers.
1: It's a Safdie Brothers movie.
2: It's a heavy. Yeah.
1: Yeah.
2: I enjoyed, though.
1: But there were other little experiments Sandler, like Punch Drunk Love. That was
2: love. He's been serious sometimes.
4: Love it.
2: Serious his stand-up
4: special. I think he has two now, right? Two stand-up specials. But the one from the pandemic, 100% fresh.
0: Yeah.
1: Is that the one where he did like a tribute to Bob Saget, I think?
4: To Farley.
0: Chris Farley.
1: To Farley. Jesus.
4: But
1: it was cute.
4: I loved it so much. I thought it was so magical. It was definitely untraditional.
1: Yeah.
4: But I love the jokes, and I also love, it felt more like a clown show than a stand-up show. Like, I felt like the audience was really in it, and like the thing I love about him is that it just feels like, it's funny because I was listening to an interview with Nick Cannon on the way here, who I used to really devalue and look down on, and now I look at like Nick Cannon and Adam Sandler. I think Sandler is a lot funnier than Nick Cannon.
0: Now, there's only one person in the world comparing these two people, and it's you.
2: Nick Cannon, like music, Nick Cannon,
4: and comedy and acting, yeah. And hosting the thing,
0: father of
4: 20 children.
0: Yeah.
4: The thing I think that they share is they both share like a Shakespearean definition of comedy, meaning they're just spreading joy. Generally.
1: Yeah. I think like you just took like the unusual aspect of comparing Sandler and Nick Cannon and then like multiplied it by adding Shakespearean as a quality to either of them.
2: I think my love for Adam Sandler is also so like, I don't know, maybe generational, generational, if you will, like, because all that stuff, you know, we were young children when all of that stuff was coming out, and just loved it so much at the time, and still now, and I think that has a lot to do with it, those formative years.
1: I like Adam Sandler, but I think especially

0: especially like in his generation, what, and this is sort of a criticism, but it's what made him stand out uniquely, is that he kind of seems to lack craft compared to other SNL members. They seem like they were coming at, whether it was stand up or like character performances, from like craft was a big part of that focus. And he seemed like kind of like a goofball that just kind of got in there. And that kind of gave him like a very relatable vibe. If you weren't coming from that world or weren't trained in a particular way, but were like, hey, maybe I could be on SNL. You know what I mean? Like a goofball like Sandler can do it, you know?
1: Yeah. He was a stand up who, I think the network and Lorne fought over. I think.
2: Oh, wow.
1: If I remember correctly, Lorne might have been on the fence, but the network really wanted him, or vice versa. It's in the SNL book, but they duked it out, and he was let go after 3 years. We remember this long run because of Lunch Ladyland and all these things, but he did not have a long tenure.
0: I will say also, I don't remember it super well, but I remember like a year ago, I saw a clip of like young Sandler doing stand-up, and it was actually damn good. So that kind of contradicts my craft statement a little bit, because it wasn't like what you consider, like, he didn't just go up there and do goofy songs. He did that, but he also had like some more traditional, like clearly had some chops and spent some time and crafted. And
3: maybe that's just the style also, is that, you know, it's more casual.
0: Yeah.
2: I think that thing is what I'm attracted to.
0: Which is an admirable thing to like, if you can take craft and make it look like there isn't craft.
3: Yeah,
0: that's,
3: I mean, that's the whole thing, is like making it look like nothing.
2: I mean, some people are going to do very sharp and look very sharp and look like, and look like I'm doing the thing, like, and make it look very presentable. I'm trying to think of like
0: polished.
2: Yeah, look very polished. But I do think there's something I'm attracted to of like looking like you're doing nothing and doing everything.
3: Yeah, like ballet, right? Looks so effortless, but it's like, that's, they're working. They're
2: working really hard. Yeah. Yeah. I really do love that. Who beside Baby What's Candy, shout out to them, who has been like, in any mode, could be comedy, could be music, but who we often talk about, and I don't know, Boris, maybe you're super into him too, I think, but like, we're always talking about Prince.
1: Always talking about Prince. Prince to me was like a little bit of a later acquire in terms of music taste, late high school. I went from being like, I respect.
3: Me too, same time, yeah.
1: Yeah, and I think that's actually speaks to his brilliance, because it's like, not an acquired taste. I wouldn't say that Prince is an acquired taste, but he's like a slightly more mature pop sensibility. Like, you know, when I was like 7, I got the Beatles 1, which was all their number ones. And like that, like, sunk deep into my DNA. And that's a little bit easier when you're younger to digest.
2: Okay. But that might have been the time, because I never really got into the Beatles, and it might be because I didn't get into them young.
1: Okay.
2: Yeah.
1: Yeah. I definitely have like a lifelong obsession with the Beatles as well. But with Prince, the inspiration of like, Prince believed in playing your instrument. Like he, in almost every interview, he's like, people need to learn how to play their instrument. Right. Making fun of computer musicians, making fun of all this. He's like, yeah, it's cool to make music on the computer, but you need to learn how to play.
3: Such a great instrumentalist.
2: Yeah.
1: And there's like the clips of him just doing like an acoustic set. It's just like so entertaining, so great. His voice, everything. And he had a huge chip on his shoulder because his dad wouldn't let him play the piano. His dad was like, don't touch it. So then when his dad would go off, he'd touch it.
2: So
1: he was like, there was like a, you know, a fervor there. In terms of being inspired by Prince, it was that dedicated craftsmanship and just like knowing he had played drums, bass, guitar, and sang on Dirty Mind. I was just like, okay, this guy is so inspirational.
3: And the songwriting is so good, and the present, like the whole deal, you know, I'm here for it.
1: Totally, and deeply misunderstood initially by the pop culture zeitgeist. He opened for the Rolling Stones and was booed off stage
2: in LA.
1: Had bottles thrown at him.
2: Yeah.
1: Yeah.
3: I was lucky enough to see Prince twice.
2: Whoa!
3: Yeah.
2: Have you ever get to see him?
0: Never, no.
3: And it was, the hype is real. It was like, I'll never forget it.
1: You're killing me.
2: What year was this?
3: The first time was in 2004, summer 2004.
2: Oh, so that was right around
3: maybe fall, musicology. Yeah.
2: Holy
3: And then the next time was, I just moved to New York. It was like 2010 or 2011 maybe. And I took the train to New Jersey with my best friend. We went to that giant stadium, and It was a whole thing. Speaking of ballet, Misty Copeland like came out as a surprise and like danced on top of the piano. It was crazy.
1: That's so cool.
3: It was really major.
0: I was always inspired by the fact that he was a small guy who seemed to do well with women.
3: Oh, love it. Oh,
2: dude.
1: I thought you were about to initiate a scene. Not the funniest line.
2: I never actually, he kind of made me, not that I'm such a weird size. I'm not big or small, but like he made me like be like, oh, this is cool to not be like the biggest, strongest guy, because you can be like squirrely and like, you know what I mean? And also you can kind of like subvert, like if you're the smallest guy, but like you can do, you can lead, you can be powerful like that. Yeah. That man, Prince,
1: tiny, powerful genius. Prince Rogers.
3: Totally.
1: Yeah.
3: R.I.P.
1: King who hurt his hips kings. Jumping off of amps. That's why he was taking the was it fentanyl? Yeah.
3: It was.
1: Yeah. He was hurt his hips jumping off of amplifiers in the 80s. So, you know, he gave that to us and he paid the ultimate price.
2: Yeah. He really gave us magic.
3: So much. He gave us so much. Yeah. God bless.
2: Listen, Jerry, you're the smallest one here.
1: Yeah.
2: So you can't be the, you can't lead us. I'm sorry. It's just how it works.
1: But I prepared my solfege. And the arrangement for everybody. What do you mean I can't lead just because I'm small?
2: Jerry, me and Lapkus and Brutus, we're ready to do the presentation.
3: Yeah, we're also big guys.
2: Big guys.
0: We can't like follow a little guy, you know?
2: Yeah. It doesn't lose the optics.
3: Yeah, it's not a good look for the band, you know?
1: Well, I don't know. I feel really connected to the music. I feel cut out here. I feel... Like, I have a degree in this. I'm really good musician, and you guys are just going to stand out there. You're just going to plug away, but I'm like a real musician.
3: It's not that you're not a good musician.
2: You wrote all the songs. You produced all the songs.
3: Yeah, you're a great musician. Arguably, you're the best musician out of all.
2: Maybe the only actual musician. I mean, I know a few chords, but...
1: Yeah.
0: But I think we got to like either pretend that Brutus wrote all the songs and...
3: Wasn't me.
0: You essentially, you know, you kind of whisper it in his ear.
3: But yeah, I'll take credit for it. Sure.
2: The audible, you know.
3: Yeah.
0: You do be like a Cyrano de Bergerac for Brutus.
2: Because we're going to the label, we're trying to get him
3: be
2: to
3: my
2: give us
3: ghostwriter.
2: $1 million to our third album, and we can't really, you know, we've always presented as like.
0: Or let me just throw this out there. Just I feel bad. I'm not trying to crush your dreams, but just throwing this out there.
2: Tiny dreams. Your dreams are small.
0: They are small dreams, but they could be bigger. Let me throw this out there. Gattaca style leg lengthening surgery.
1: Oh, I'm open to it. Whatever I need to do to be like an active member of, the shrimp tide guy.
3: Because we want to get girls. Okay.
1: Yeah.
3: Like you got to be. Tall. I mean, I hear it's a very painful and invasive procedure, but if you're up for it, you know.
2: Because we're always getting girls.
3: That's true, because we're tall and huge.
2: Of getting girls when you're around.
0: And if you're going to lead us, you can't be kind of putting a damper
3: on that
0: style. You got to
3: get swole. You got to bulk up huge.
2: You got to lengthen your leg, and you got to lengthen the shin and femur.
3: And you got to lengthen your confidence, you know.
2: Dude.
1: Okay, I'll do. You can break my femur. You can stretch me out. You can draw and quarter me. Anything to look like you three. You all have model level looks.
2: I'm glad you said that. Lapkus and I have hammers and mallets that we're gonna go ahead and do that now.
3: You know, that's pretty risky if we do it ourselves. You know.
0: Well, we kind of worked this out a little bit. We're on a budget, and there are some doctors that we talked to in China that can do it. It's not that cheap either. But we talked about this, and what we do is we meet them halfway. Right? We break it ourselves, but then the healing part where they screw it together and slowly pull it apart, and your bone. Heals, and then right as it's about to heal, they pull it apart a little bit
2: more.
0: And then right as it's about to heal, they pull it apart a little bit more. Oh. That part, medical professionals will do.
2: And the thing is, it's a very risky procedure.
3: Super risky, high risk.
2: As Lapkus said, but when we told...
0: Like any surgery.
2: When we told the Chinese doctors, we said, no, we're leading a band, and our and they're like, okay, so what? And I said, our leader is 5'3". And they were like, dear God, get him in here. Get him in here.
0: This is why we exist.
3: To feel, you know, not good about it. It's so sad. It
2: you're a human so being, sad. Jerry, and we. Jerry,
0: but you'll feel so great sad. When we're on the other side of this process.
2: You're a musical genius, but also you're gonna have to make your body a beauty genius.
1: Brian Wilson told me himself that I'm the next coming of music, and I just feel like
2: Brian Wilson is 6'1".
0: And you were both sitting down at the time. I don't think.
3: I'm sorry. I didn't mean to cut you off.
2: That was great. That was beautiful. Wow. Yeah. I love Prince so much, but it was late for me too. I think there's something about that. I wonder how many kids start off really. I mean, Questlove, I think, no, he was older. He was probably that same age. Like for me, I was like, what's going on with Prince? I don't know what he is. Like, the androgyny would like throw me off.
3: Oh, I love it all day.
2: I didn't get it until I was like 18 and I saw Purple Rain and I was like,
1: yeah.
2: I was like, holy shit. This is what? Nothing else. It's the best.
1: Who's your Prince, Boris?
0: Probably Freddie Mercury.
1: Yeah.
2: Wow.
0: In terms of just like who I listened to most growing up and that's retained like a lifelong kind of fandom.
1: Totally.
0: Yeah. Prince was definitely later, and I definitely, like in high school, just thought of Prince as like Canada's Michael Jackson. Like I didn't think about it too much.
1: Canada's Michael Jackson?
0: Well, he's Canadian, right?
1: He's from Minnesota.
0: Is he from Minnesota?
2: That's close enough.
1: Yeah. The Canada of the U.S.
3: The North, yeah.
0: I knew that because the vault is in Minnesota, right?
1: Oh, is it? Right. Oh, no, yeah. Oh, sorry. Paisley Park.
3: Yeah, right there.
1: Where did the Canada come from?
0: I don't know, but
1: I'm into it.
0: It's funny because I say that now, and it's like, oh, I know Minnesota, but as a kid, for some reason, most of us knew he was Canadian.
1: Yeah.
3: Boris, I like that you threw in the Gattaca reference. I love Gattaca.
0: It's a great movie.
2: What is Gattaca? I've heard that name.
3: Okay, it's 1997, I think.
0: Something like that.
3: Starring Ethan Hawke, Uma Thurman, Jude Law.
2: Oh, I've definitely heard of this. Yeah.
0: It's like a dystopian
3: genetic
0: semi-future where they're
3: fucking where you have to like meet a certain genetic standard to.
0: To like, do jobs and
3: be in
0: to
3: the world.
0: Enter certain
2: Holy
0: industries.
2: Holy hell.
3: It's really good. I super recommend. If you haven't seen it, check out Gattaca.
1: Was there a game based on it? Video game?
3: I have no idea.
1: Or is it Galaga?
2: Galaga, yeah.
1: Okay, different.
2: I think a lot of things were named that kind of
3: Battle
2: name.
3: Battlestar Galactica. Oh my gosh, which I also love, but don't get me started.
2: Those
3: I could talk
2: names
3: about
2: are
3: it for a long time.
1: That's your Prince.
2: Battlestar Galactica.
3: Could be. Edward James almost.
2: I feel like right now, Doug, you got a lot of like, I don't want to say side projects, but different projects that you're working on. You have your studio,
1: Sweet Tea Studio.
2: What are the things you guys are focusing on there right now?
1: Video podcasting is a huge thing.
2: In Dumbo.
1: And just trying to level that up. We just added a fourth angle. We're streamlining and making sure all the microphones have the same appearance and all that stuff.
0: Unlike these Frankenstein.
1: It's great. No.
3: The radio is free, Brooklyn.
2: It's free.
1: This is incredible setup. I'm obsessed. No, we have a lot of drag queens coming through, and then a lot of
2: podcasts.
1: Yeah,
2: nice.
1: Yeah. It's called the Producer Entertainment Group, and they book a lot. So we've had Plain Jane and Monet Exchange.
3: Ooh,
1: and a bunch. Yeah.
3: Wow.
1: Super fun. And then in terms of musicians, I still work with comedy musicians and I work with some non-comedy musicians. I work with this one singer-songwriter named Taylor, who's fantastic. And I'm back in guitar lessons.
2: Taylor who?
1: Taylor Janney Roven.
2: Okay.
1: Yeah.
2: Shout out Taylor Janney Roven.
1: Shout outs. So doing a lot of that. And then I collaborate musically with Jazz Zapato still. So we're doing a one night only, No Doubt and Paramore tribute band.
3: Whoa.
1: Called More Doubt.
3: Love it.
1: And you're opening on it.
2: Oh, yes. This is in August?
1: In August.
3: Save the dates.
1: Save the date at Cobra Club, which is probably near here.
2: Yeah, it's
3: probably.
2: right down the road. Yeah.
3: You're working on a new solo show.
2: Yeah.
1: I am. I'm working
2: on past, the recent one you did was Clip.
1: It's called Paperclip.
2: Right.
1: Yeah, it was about Clippy saving
3: with the
1: world.
3: With the Prince inspired
2: cover.
1: Oh, yeah,
3: design.
1: The purple ring.
2: Beautiful poster. Yeah.
1: Got it. Yeah, so I guess it was pretty obvious.
2: I loved it.
1: But I'm working on a 30-minute show for Projector Fest at Caveat called From Wolf to Baby, The Creation of the Dog.
2: Wow. Okay.
1: Yeah, and it's about how we got to this point. That's cool. You know, where there's like dogs on everywhere, dogs on planes and in everyone's backpack and stuff. So
2: I love that. Yeah. And then you're also doing the dating improv show. What's the name of that?
1: Yeah, that's my main comedic outlet right now. Looking for laughs.
2: Looking for laughs.
3: Yeah. Ooh, are there hot singles on the show?
2: Yeah.
1: It's a comedy dating show. We have a blind date on stage.
2: Guest BS was one of your contestants.
1: Yep. David BS Bradshaw was BS. One of our contestants.
3: Wow.
1: And what we do is we have two sections of blind date and each of those lead into an improv set. And we have like a whole digital back end where the audience asks questions and then we post the audience questions on the projector behind them for a rapid fire round. It's really fun.
3: Have any relationships come out of the show?
1: We've had some second dates, but no relationships. Okay. Yeah.
3: Second date is.
2: Yeah. I believe it will happen. I love this show because I love like the nature of the improv and the what's the word I'm looking for? Pedigree of improvisers you have on it. It requires as light and as like cute and fun as the setting is, like the questions go, they get somewhere, like they're really asking each other questions. Yeah. And the improv, like you guys don't pull punches, like the improv is really like you guys are like something was said, I'm using it, you know what I mean, and really go for it. And I think that ups the stakes of the conversation, of the like blind date conversation. And cool. So it like has this like, it's very like easy to bring a date to and fun, but like it's not just surface. It goes deep. At least the one that I saw, I really loved it. And I love the improvisers so much.
1: Thanks for coming. Oh, it was really fun to have you there.
2: I loved it. It's such a cool show. And I think that's the thing that's happening a lot. I feel like there's a lot of like dating shows that are happening.
0: I was going to say, it sounds very clippable. I feel like you see a lot on like TikTok or Instagram of like dating show type stuff.
1: Yeah. Yeah. It's definitely a clippable format. And I guessed it on it. It started in the UK.
2: Oh, you! Yeah. And so you did it there?
1: I guessed it on it, and I was like, oh my God, can I produce the U.S. version?
3: Wow, and the founder was amazing. You're the ambassador in the States. Wow.
1: Yeah. Limpy is cool. Number one. Yeah.
2: I love it.
1: So I was like, oh, this is awesome and so much fun. And we're not the first one to do blind date into improv either. Because, I think you even played on Emma Vernon's show back at the Pit, but it was like a slightly different format. Was In a World, I think it was called.
2: Maybe, yeah. That sounds familiar.
1: The vibe and flow of this UK version was really spoke to me when I guessed it on it. It just landed in my lap. It was down the hall from my solo show. And wow, I said, let's do this.
2: I think it's so beautiful. I think there's something in the air of like where dating shows are like really
3: springtime,
2: the thing. Maybe that's what it is.
3: You know, the love comes out in the spring.
1: Yeah, people are feral right now.
3: Probably.
1: Yeah.
3: Yeah.
2: If you're gonna kiss me, you'd better really kiss me hard.
3: Okay.
2: Oh. Listen.
3: Noted.
2: Go for it or don't do it at all.
3: Okay.
2: Okay. Okay.
3: I understand what you're saying.
2: All right. Because I don't want a just like a fair weather love. I want a romance.
3: Okay.
2: I want a raging romance.
0: You guys gonna fucking kiss or what?
3: Okay.
2: That's what we're trying to get into. Okay. Enjoy your Mai Tai over there. We're figuring out if we're gonna fucking kiss.
0: Okay. You've just been talking about it for like 15, 20 minutes and the tension. I mean, I can feel it. I can feel the tension. It's spring for me too, you know. It's spring for me too.
2: Just because our sexual tension is emanating off of our table toward your table, it doesn't mean
3: right now.
2: We're building. You're gonna have to like endure it and just relax.
3: Just accept the moment.
0: Okay. My Mai Tai's gotten more carbonated from the heat
3: just
0: of your conversation.
3: Drink your drink, okay?
2: Drink your Mai Tai.
1: Yeah, the heat of your conversation is creating bubbles, which are then creating carbonation in her Mai Tai.
0: That's right.
2: Bartender, whose side are you on?
3: Yeah, okay. Whoa, whoa, whoa, whoa, whoa. Okay.
2: Listen, kiss me hard.
3: Listen, Billy,
2: kiss.
3: You have a lot of kissing demands, okay? I have, you know, needs too from a kiss, and we haven't even like talked about those
2: yet. Let's get into them.
3: You just made all your kissing demands.
2: Let's get into them because I'm opening a spreadsheet.
3: Here's the thing, like, we haven't kissed yet, okay? We don't know how it's going to go. So maybe we should just like do a test, see, like, feel it out, see how it goes.
2: Those slurps are so aggressive. And bartender, don't nod in approval to his slurps. They're too loud. They're too loud, bartender.
1: I approve all this. The kissing and the slurps.
2: I'm ready to take
3: I'm a little distracted by the slurps, I gotta say.
0: So I'm trying to push some of the bubbles out of the Mai Tai because the carbonation is just out there.
2: Bartender, you're shaking that new Mai Tai too loud. You need another Mai Tai already? Lock in on your list.
3: Billy, I'm having a change of heart.
2: Oh my God.
3: At our table right now.
1: Oh no.
3: And I'm really sorry, but I don't think...
2: Not again.
3: I don't think you're the one for me. So I'm just gonna...
0: After all that...
2: Carly, we emanated sexual tension.
3: I know, for a good 3.5 hours in a public place, but I just... You know.
0: You took too long. I think you took too long and you missed the moment.
3: Maybe we did miss the moment.
1: Yeah, the entire bar was sweating.
3: That's true.
1: On behalf of your impending sexual tension.
3: I'm sorry, everybody.
2: I'm going to wipe the tear out of your eyebrow, bartender. Wipe that.
3: Okay. All the best to you. It was very nice meeting you.
2: So abrupt.
3: You guys have a good night, I guess.
0: So you looking for somebody new to kiss hard or what?
3: See.
2: Oh, that felt good. Okay. Let me see. I wonder if I have a last...
3: We have 8 minutes left. JSYK, because we lost the clock on the screen somehow.
2: Yeah, there's things happening over there, but we're okay on this side.
0: This wouldn't happen at Sweet Tea Studio.
3: Probably wouldn't.
2: Everything would be put together.
3: It is very nice. Yeah.
1: I'm constantly troubleshooting. Don't worry.
2: This is what I'm going to ask you. I feel like one of the things that moves in parallel to your comedy and your music is like your vision. I feel like you have like an entrepreneurial vision, and I don't know. Tell me if that I'm reading that right, and tell me if where that might come from in you. Is that self-generated? Is that something you were raised with? Is that, do you identify with that? What do you think about that?
1: Yeah, it's equal parts nature and nurture. Like, definitely, I've got that. Like, I wake up, I'm like, let's go, let's do something, let's make something.
2: Just realizing as many years as I've known you, I don't know if I've met your parents, maybe I have, and I don't know what they do.
1: Oh, wow.
2: Yeah.
1: My parents adore you. My mom watched every minute of the North Coast Festival straight live stream, and she thought that your live set, your Precious Gorgeous set, was phenomenal. Wow. She talks about it.
2: What's your mom's name?
1: My mom's name is Jeanette.
3: Shout out to you, Jeanette.
1: Yeah. Hey, yo. And then my dad's name is Mark.
2: Shout out, Mark.
1: But they both have nicknames. We call them Jet and Pony. Yeah, yeah.
2: Jet and Pony?
1: Whoa. Yeah, Jet and Pony.
3: That's cool.
1: Yeah, Jet we've called Pony my dad Pony for a long time.
2: Wow. Oh, your dad's Pony and your mom's Jet.
1: Yeah.
2: Love
3: that's
2: it.
3: That's cool. I love it.
0: Pony and the Jet.
1: Oh, I hadn't even thought of that.
2: That's the best. Okay.
1: Yeah, my dad's an ear physician. So from a very young age, ear health, like when playing music was a huge thing, like wearing earplugs, he would totally ream us if we were like absolutely rocking out without any ear protection.
3: You guys all must have very good ears. Yeah, that have been well cared for.
1: Yeah. Yeah, it's a curse though. I mean, I hear every little thing.
2: Wow.
1: Yeah.
2: Wow, that's so interesting because you've been protecting your ear hygiene all your life.
1: Yeah, last time I checked, I still have up to 20,000 hertz.
3: Wow,
1: yeah.
3: Super ear. Super ears.
2: That's so cool. Okay, so your dad, say that one more time.
1: So he's an ear physician.
2: Ear physician.
1: Yeah, ear, nose, and throat with a specialty in ears.
2: Yes. Yeah. Pony, yes.
1: And so my mom was a nurse for a long time and then stopped doing that to raise my brother and I. And then now my dad has all sorts of entrepreneurial stuff. So I guess it does run in the family, the entrepreneurial bent. Mm-hmm. I think it really comes back to people sitting you down over and over again, though, in any arts facility, telling you that you have to. That being good is about half of it. And then the other half is creating opportunities. And it got hammered home on an almost monthly basis. First at my high school, which I went to an arts high school. And then at my college, it was just constantly like, you have to be entrepreneurial in this business. You have to, like, actors are one person businesses, da da da da da. And I just got to the point where I was like, enough already. Mm-hmm. And I just, like, you know, hustled. And then a few years out of school, I realized, oh, it's even deeper than that. Like, I need to understand business, like, on an even deeper level in terms of, like, markets and, like, you know, all the things that you have to recognize in terms of demand, paying attention to the broader trends, paying attention to all that stuff, when I was like 25 or 26, because I started running North Coast when I was around 24, which looking back on it, I'm like, I can't believe anyone let me do that at 24. I was a very immature person to be running, you know, a group that was taking off. At the time.
2: I mean, that's the only way to start. You start immature and then you mature.
3: Everyone's immature in their 20s.
1: Yeah. So, yeah, I think it definitely like blossomed and, you know, you read books about business. You watch Shark Tank. You're like, oh, I think I like this. I think I'm interested in this. And so
3: I love Shark Tank.
1: It's so entertaining, isn't it? Yeah. So, yeah, that's the truth. It's just equal parts nature and nurture.
2: I want to say that you follow that ethic from my vantage because I think there's a cliche of like when you have a group like, let's say, North Coast, and there's like somebody who's kind of running it on the administrative side and doing the creative. I think the what you either expect or the cliche is, well, this person is sort of like, well, we just kind of have to play with them because they run it. And I never felt that way with you. I always felt like you were as strong a comedic force as you were in running it. You know what I mean? Gosh. I feel like there's so many times you would make a move and I'd be like, fuck, that's a good move. You know what I mean? So like, and I feel like it would have been easy for somebody to like drop one ball or the other and just let one thing get ahead of the other. But like, I always respected that about you, is that I never thought of you as just like the leader, the person who was running it. No, this guy is a player to respect.
1: You're gassing me up, Ralph.
2: It's true. I remember having that active thought like all the time as we were playing.
0: I think also, I feel like nobody ever put you in that box because it was such a thankless job running it.
2: Yeah.
0: That I think so many people didn't consider the work that goes into it. And also just like the emotional stress of having to make decisions that some people might resent or something like that.
1: Yeah.
2: It's a tough job.
0: That like, I think most people on the team probably minimize the amount of effort that goes to it. And so like, yeah, they saw him as another teammate.
2: Yeah.
0: Because they weren't thinking about all the other shit he was doing.
2: And you mostly made it easy to do that, just to think of you as another, you know what I mean? Another person playing with us.
0: Yeah.
1: Thank you. Yeah. It's shocking how many things have to happen in order for it to feel like you just can show up.
2: Mm-hmm.
1: So many things have to happen in order for a frictionless performance experience.
2: Yes. Yeah.
3: That's true.
2: Gosh,
3: that's
2: it's true. Even making me appreciate it more. Yeah. And that's really like, it's so interesting that this thing, improv comedy, like running whatever your career is, it gives you all these life experiences on so many levels. Just growing as an artist, what you were saying before, like how you started having stress dreams and deciding to pivot at some point and go, you know what? I'm going to do this for this reason because it's a better challenge. It's better for my family. It's like all these things that come with in the life of like being an artist that like I appreciate so much. Okay. We got to close.
3: Where can we find you on the internet, Doug?
1: Oh my gosh. Okay. You can find me at Douglas Wydick on Instagram, at lookingforlaughs.us on Instagram, douglaswydick.com. Join my mailing list.
2: Is Sweet Tea ever?
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2: Ooh, how about you, Boris? Where can we find you?
0: At the Boris K on Instagram and Twitter. I think that's it. Yeah.
2: Beautiful, beautiful. Aston, what do you
3: got going on? I'm on the internet at Aston Hollins, AstonHollins. How about you, Ralph?
2: Also, Old to Begin, mic twice
3: Tuesdays,
2: a month.
3: First and third Tuesdays, if you're over 35, come to the open mic, variety mic. Where can we find you, Ralph?
2: I got a acting class that I'm teaching, a weekend intensive called How to Get in Trouble at the end of May, 23rd and 24th. You should sign up for that. 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And we've had such a great time tonight. What is our ending theme? What is the last theme we should
3: Joy.
2: Do?
3: Joy.
2: Joy?
3: Yeah.
1: Cool. Don't have to be
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6: Today, I'm at Martina's Playground, where I'm surrounded by skaters both young and old. But age is not necessarily indicative of skill. As Omar Rivera tells me, he's been teaching students for over 20 years and learns something new every day.
5: My name is Omar Rivera.
7: How long have you guys been skating?
8: 2 years.
7: 2 years? 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
8: Two.
7: Oh, my favorite trick that you guys do.
9: Kickflip.
7: Kickflip?
9: Yeah.
7: Can you guys show me what a kickflip looks like?
9: Oh, yes.
5: Some of their dads are here too, and they skate. 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
6: I'm Victoria Principato, and this is what Brooklyn sounds like.
3: Hi, everybody. Happy Wednesday. Welcome to Popsic. Thanks for being here. It's Wednesday. It's a cloudy, rainy-ish day in New York today. I hope you're having a nice week so far. A lot of music has come out recently, so I wanted to do a little recap of that, as I do like about once a month. So I hope you enjoy the tunes today. It's going to be a good mix of sounds. Some new artists, some artists you've heard a bunch. So let's get to it. Kacey Musgraves put out her new album that I've been listening to a lot. This is her, God, I don't even know what number it is for her. Sixth album. It's called Middle of Nowhere, and it's very Texas. She definitely goes back to her roots a bit here. I've been a fan of her for years. Golden Hour was a really major one for me. It still is to this day. It's one of my no skips. If I had to put a list of no skip albums, it would be high up on that list. To be determined how I feel about this one, but so far I'm enjoying it. I really like the album art as well. So it's actually kind of hard to pick a song to play today because I'm enjoying all of it, but I'll pick one for you. I will mention that she and Miranda Lambert had a rumored feud years ago, and I think Miranda might have plucked a song that Kacey wrote and used it as hers, and then they got into like a little bit of a fight, it feels like, but they bury it all on Horses and Divorces, which I thought was fun. And I'm enjoying Rhinestoned a lot, too. Despite my lack of weed smoking, I do really enjoy that song. It's a highlight for me, and I'm really enjoying Loneliest Girl. I'm gonna do Loneliest Girl. This is Kacey Musgraves, brand new.

That Was Loneliest Girl by Kacey Musgraves. She has a song with a title with lonely in it on like all of her last three albums. So I hope she is feeling okay about all that. But I'm enjoying the album. If you haven't heard it and you like her, or you don't know if you like her, check it out. I think sonically it's very pretty. There's a lot of pedal steel and like great instrumentation. And I think a lot of her collaborators are the same across old albums, but enjoying it. Another new album out that I've been enjoying, I will say, I think I like her older albums a little more than this one, but I still like it. This is Holly Humberstone's Cruel World. She really built a cool artistic world with this one. I appreciate the cohesion of the press photos and all of the press she's done and the album art. It's cool. It's sweet. It looks cool. It's giving, I don't even know. It's like witchy kind of. I like a couple of these new ones. I'm going to do Red Chevy. This is the one that I keep coming back to. This is Holly Humberstone.

0: pick you up in an hour.
1: That was Holly Humberstone's Red Chevy on the new album, Cruel World. It kind of builds off of a lot of the things she's... It sounds like a proper Holly song. It's not anything that different, but I think maybe that's what I like about it, is that it really recalls the earlier stuff. Weeki Lee is back with a new album. It comes out tomorrow. It's called The After Party. I've been really enjoying the singles. And let's do it. This is a new one. This is called Sick of Love.

That was Leaky Lee, brand new, called Sick of Love. Album out tomorrow. I'm very excited. I will be listening. I guess, is it tomorrow? Tomorrow's Thursday. An EP. No, I think it's a full album. No, it's called The After Party. Anyway, I'm excited for that. Oh, here. Yeah, it is a full album. Okay, maybe it's Friday, but Thursday at midnight. You might know her from I Follow Rivers. That's what she might be most known for. But yes, I think, believe, Swedish pop star, incredible. Hope you like that. Switching gears a little bit is Arlo Park. She just put out an album called Ambiguous Desire. And the lead, the track that opens the album is the one that I keep feeling drawn to. Which I feel like that happens, I don't know. I feel like I've been into back halves of albums lately, but this one, this first track really got me. This is called Blue Disco. This is Arlo Parks.

That was Arlo Parks' brand new Blue Disco. This is Lorelei put out a deluxe album, Super Deluxe, and Waxahachie is featured on it. And if you've ever listened to Popsick, you might know that I do love Waxahachie. So I've been enjoying this version of the This is Lorelei song by Waxahachie. This is called Where's Your Love Now?

We're going to keep the fun vibes going. That was Underscores. That song's called Body Feeling. The new album's called You. I'm really enjoying that. We're going to keep it fun. This is Young Miko, Puerto Rican, lesbian, rapper, everything anyone could ever want. This is BIAF, and you'll figure out what that means right now. Here you go. Have fun.

That was Baby I'm a Freak, B-I-A-F, Young Miko. I hope you liked it. We're going to keep the good vibes going with another upbeat one. This is, I don't know if you, have you heard of Sophia Stell? If not, you're going to hear her really soon. She put an album out last year called Object Permanence, and then How to Win at Solitaire this year. Wow. And is now rolling out more music and sold out her recent New York show. So she's really on the up. This is her new one. It's called Bitches Talk Shit.

banger. That was Sophia Stell. Wow. Yeah, we are really riding a wave right now, I gotta say. And I can't guarantee that will continue, because as I said at the top of the hour, we have a big mix of vibes today, as many Popsic episodes do. There's a song by an artist I hadn't heard of before named Miss Ray. And it's a collaboration with Nourished by Time, which that is an artist who comes up on my feeds all the time, but I haven't really spent like proper time with Nourished by Time. But it's a solo project, Nourished by Time, by Baltimore native Marcus Brown. Many people in Brooklyn really like Nourished by Time. I will say, this one has stuck out to me the most. This is called Miss You.

That was Miss Ray and Nourished by Time. That was called Miss You. It's from February, but it's new to Romy's world. And maybe it's new to yours. Isaiah Rashad is a longtime, I believe, TDE artist, which is Kendrick Lamar's label. Still is. He just put his album out on Friday. I have not honestly really ever listened to his music before. I'm just going to check how many albums he has. 1, 2, 3, 4. This is his 5th album. Or, I guess 4th, because he did a deluxe. Anyway. First one since 2021. And I'm enjoying it. I get a lot of ASAP Rocky vibes from him. I'm not sure if other people hear that. But he put a song out with SZA. And if you know me or Popsick at all, you know that SZA is one of my favorite artists. And when she's featured on track, I will be listening. And it doesn't disappoint. I'm really enjoying it. I really like SZA's verse in particular. And it is good vibes. Although the album is called It's Been Awful. So take whatever you want from that. But this is the new SZA feature. It's called Boy in Red.

I mean, come on, that's fun, right? I think that's fun. Well, we're really flying through the hour. I hope you're enjoying it. This is Popsick. My name's Romy. 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We are a 501c3 nonprofit organization and it's all tax deductible. So just something to think about if you want. Matilda Mann is a singer-songwriter who comes in and out of my radar. Is that right? Yeah, wow. The last songs I have saved by her are from 2022 and 2023, but she's back with new music. As of last month, she put a single out. It's called Bittersweet, and it caught my attention. So maybe you'll like it. This is Matilda Mann.

0: That was Matilda. Man, that song was called Bittersweet. Gorgeous. Shout out to the horns in there. I hope you liked it. I hope you're having a nice Wednesday, and I hope you have an amazing rest of your week. Well, we've got 5 minutes. No, we've got 10 minutes left. Okay, I will say that Kehlani put a new album out. It's a self-titled album, and not to be rude, but I do still think that Folded is the best song she's ever put out, and I don't know if these songs touch it, to be so honest. But let's do one. This is, let's do Pocket with Cardi B.
1: Pocket. Pocket. Come get inside this. Pocket. It's warm up in this. Pocket. Can you fit up in my...

I love when Cardi and Nick, Nicki, Cardi and Kehlani collaborate. Shout out to Ring on Cardi's first album, Invasion of Privacy. Still love that one a lot. Okay, I'm going to end this episode now with Honestly Noah Kahan, and I know that's, you can think whatever you want, but this opening track is really beautiful, okay? His new album is out now. It's called The Great Divide. And it's pretty, okay? I don't know if it's doing anything different than what he's already done. That's, you know, to be determined. And I don't know if I'll revisit this album, but this is called End of August. I hope you've enjoyed today's episode. Thanks for being here. I'll see you next week. Bye!

0: I had the opportunity to go to the Artmageddon Festival in Ditmas Park recently. And there I met a local mom and volunteer named Genevieve and her two children, Remsen and Pipsy. Genevieve got to witness Pipsy express herself creatively using spray paint for the first time and mused about how uniquely Brooklyn that moment was.
1: And like, I just turned 47 and I'm like, I could be in yoga pants in the suburbs. But instead, here I'm raising my two beautiful kids with adults who are amazing in a space that I trust. And like, I come back after leaving them alone and they've like broken out the spray paint. And it's baby's first day of spray painting.
0: I'm Calvin Williams. This is what Brooklyn sounds like.
1: What does Brooklyn sound like?
2: Cars and motorcycles honking every time.
3: Perfect.

0: This is Democracy Now!
1: Reuters uncover efforts by elements of the federal government to probe the limits of state power in administering elections. This included investigations into the 2020 election, efforts to inspect voting machines, and investigations into voter fraud, hoping to find evidence of non-citizens voting.
0: With the November midterm elections less than 6 months away, President Trump's moving to take greater control over elections in at least 8 states. We'll speak to investigative journalist Ned Parker. He also just won a Pulitzer Prize this week for his reporting on Trump's targeting of political enemies. Then to Arizona Congressmember Adelita Grijalva. This week, she went inside 2 ICE jails.
2: This is not about safety. It is about private businesses making a ton of money off the backs of our immigrant community. As a mom of 3 kids, I don't know how else to describe the look in other moms' eyes when they don't know what's going on with their babies. It's traumatizing. Dilley has to close, but so do all the other facilities.
0: And we'll talk to an indigenous elder in Arizona where construction crews building a second border wall have destroyed a portion of a 1,000-year-old Native American archaeological site in the Sonoran Desert. Finally, to an often forgotten group of workers caught in the middle of the war on Iran. Over 20,000 seafarers who've been stranded on ships for over 2 months. All that and more coming up. Welcome to Democracy Now!, democracynow.org, The War and Peace Report. I'm Amy Goodman in Minneapolis. President Trump's insisted the ceasefire with Iran is holding after U.S. forces exchanged drone, missile, and gunfire with Iranian vessels in the Persian Gulf. U.S. Central Command said it's responding to what it called unprovoked attacks, while Iran said it had retaliated after U.S. Navy ships targeted an oil tanker in Iran's territorial waters. A spokesperson for Iran's armed forces said U.S. airstrikes hit civilian areas in southern Iran. Meanwhile, air defenses were activated in the capital, Tehran, where multiple explosions were reported overnight. In a call with ABC, President Trump described the U.S. bombings as a love tap and insisted the ceasefire is still ongoing. Iran's foreign minister, Abbas Araghchi, condemned the attacks, writing, quote, "Every time a diplomatic solution is on the table, the U.S. opts for a reckless military adventure," he said. Meanwhile, the United Arab Emirates says it intercepted several drones and missiles launched from Iran. A new report finds authorities in the UAE have arrested and deported up to 15,000 Pakistani workers, many of them Shia Muslims, without formal charge. New Lines magazine reports many of the workers were deported with little more than the clothes on their backs without being given the opportunity to withdraw money from banks or settle their financial affairs, even after spending years or decades working in the UAE. Meanwhile, an estimated 20,000 seafarers remain stranded in the Persian Gulf amidst the closure of the Strait of Hormuz. This is an Indian sailor who returned to India Thursday after he spent weeks trapped at an Iranian port while U.S. and Israeli missiles and drones exploded around his ship.
3: We did not have internet and there was no way to communicate with our families back home. We were quite tense and our relatives also were under a lot of duress back home. Subsequently, even getting food became difficult. Around 200 people, Indians, are still stranded there.
0: Later in the broadcast, we'll speak with representatives of 2 maritime workers' unions. An Israeli airstrike targeted an ambulance in southern Lebanon, killing a paramedic and leaving another wounded. The killing was one of 12 reported by Lebanon's health ministry Thursday, with 2 children among the dead. Meanwhile, Israel's issued forced evacuation orders to a dozen more villages in southern Lebanon. The UN warns over half of Lebanon's 5.8 million people are in need of humanitarian aid after Israeli strikes since March killed at least 2,700 people and displaced over 1 million from their homes. The Trump administration's imposed more sanctions against Cuba, ignoring warnings from the United Nations, which denounced the U.S. fuel blockade on the island as energy starvation. Secretary of State Marco Rubio said Thursday the new sanctions target an enterprise group linked to the Cuban military that oversees significant portions of Cuba's economy. Meanwhile, Brazilian President Luiz Inácio Lula da Silva met with President Trump at the White House Thursday. Lula later spoke from the Brazilian embassy in Washington, D.C., where he said Trump privately signaled he had no plans to launch a U.S. military operation on Cuba.
4: If he needs help to discuss Cuba's situation, I am at his disposal, because I heard, if the translator is right, that he said he is not thinking of invading Cuba. That was said by the interpreter, and I think it's a great sign.
0: In Mali, at least 30 people were killed in a series of attacks reportedly carried out by al-Qaeda-affiliated fighters. This comes after armed Tuareg separatists last month joined fighters with an al-Qaeda-linked affiliate in a massive coordinated attack on the capital Bamako, as well as four other cities across Mali. Tennessee's Republican-dominated state legislature Thursday approved a new congressional map that breaks up a decades-old district in the majority black city of Memphis into three Republican-leaning districts. Governor Bill Lee promptly signed the legislation into law. Republicans believe the new map will help their party sweep all nine of Tennessee's House seats. The legislation passed after Democratic lawmakers linked arms and walked out of the Tennessee House chamber as protesters shouted slogans including "No Jim Crow" and "Black Votes Matter." Three protesters were arrested, including Keyshawn Pearson, the brother of State Rep. Justin Pearson. This follows last week's Supreme Court ruling gutting Voting Rights Act protections for majority black districts. New York State is preparing to ban federal agents from wearing face masks as part of a sweeping package of immigration protections included in New York's budget deal announced Thursday. The measures would also prohibit state and local officials from collaborating with ICE, ban ICE from using New York jails to detain immigrants, and prohibit agents from searching hospitals, schools, and churches without a warrant signed by a judge. In response, Trump's so-called border czar, Tom Homan, threatened to flood New York and other cities and states nationwide with federal agents if they refused to collaborate with Trump's mass deportation campaign. Homan spoke Tuesday from a border security expo in Phoenix, Arizona.
5: So what's going to happen to places like New York and these other people that want to pass this ridiculous legislation not to work with us? We're going to flood the zone. You're going to see more ICE agents than you've ever seen before. So congratulations, because when we send these teams out there, we'll find a bad guy, most times we do, and when we find a bad guy, he's with others. Others who may not be a priority target, but they're in the country illegally. They weren't people we were looking for, but we found them during these operations. Well, guess what? They're coming too.
0: An investigation by The Guardians found during the first 7 months of Trump's return to office, federal immigration agents arrested the parents of at least 27,000 children, including thousands of U.S. citizens. Advocates have warned of a new family separation crisis that could be far worse than Trump's first term. In related news, an Arizona judge has ordered the expedited deportation of the parents of an 18-year-old with terminal cancer, who for weeks has pleaded to reunite with his mom and dad. Kimma Gonzalez was born in Chicago and has stage 4 colon cancer. He left Chicago and returned to Mexico after his parents were detained while attempting to cross back into the United States after the request for a humanitarian visa was denied. The couple hopes to reunite with their son, who doesn't have much time to live, but have been held in ICE custody since mid-April. Illinois Congressmember Delia Ramirez, who represents Chicago, advocated for Kevin's parents' hearing to be fast-tracked in order for them to return to Mexico and reunite with their son in his final moments. A series of leaked audio recordings has revealed the United States and Israel, with support of Honduras, have been involved in a scheme targeting leftist governments in Latin America. The groundbreaking investigation was led by the news outlet Diario Red and America Latina and the website HondurasGate. It exposes how former Honduran president Juan Orlando Hernandez, with the support of current Honduran conservative president Nasrias Fura, President Trump and Argentina's right-wing leader Javier Milei, had conspired to disseminate fake news with the intention to destabilize the leftist governments of Brazil, Colombia, and Mexico. Trump pardoned Juan Orlando Hernandez in December after he was convicted of drug trafficking and sentenced to 45 years in a U.S. prison. This comes as the independent Central American outlet El Faro said Thursday the assets of two of its staff members, including a bank account, were frozen by the government of Salvadoran President Nayib Bukele. Since Bukele came to power, El Faro has published massive investigations into allegations of corruption and the Bukele administration's relation with some of El Salvador's most powerful gangs. Several of El Faro's journalists have been forced into exile due to threats and surveillance from Bukele's government. El Faro director Carlos Dada said, quote, "These are not fiscal measures. They are political measures trying to silence us," unquote. In related news, the U.S. State Department's canceled the tourist visas of several board members of Costa Rica's leading national newspaper, La Nación, over its critical coverage of Costa Rican President Rodrigo Chavez, who's a close ally of President Trump. The newspapers reported on allegations of sexual harassment and illegal campaign financing by Chavez. The UK's Health Security Agency says it's identified another suspected case of hantavirus in a British national who traveled on a luxury cruise ship hit by the virus. Three people have died since April from the hantavirus outbreak aboard the MV Hondius. Four others where confirmed cases remain hospitalized. Hantavirus infections are often fatal in humans. The disease is usually spread by rodents, though in rare cases can be transmitted among people. The World Health Organization's Director of Pandemic Preparedness tamped down concerns over a global public health emergency, saying, quote, "This is an outbreak on a ship, and we do not anticipate a large epidemic," unquote. And the Shell oil companies reported its highest profits in years after Trump's war of choice against Iran sent global oil prices skyrocketing. On Thursday, Shell reported $6.9 billion in profits during the first quarter, exceeding shareholder expectations. Collectively, the six largest European fossil fuel companies reported $22 billion in profits during the first 3 months of this year. This comes as a new report by the office of Massachusetts Senator Ed Markey finds the average U.S. family with two cars can expect to pay an extra $1,750 at the pump this year compared to what they were paying before the war. Meanwhile, U.S. auto loan debt has hit a record high of nearly $1.7 trillion. On Wednesday, President Trump's senior economic advisor, Kevin Hassett, boasted to Fox Business U.S. credit card spending is through the roof.
6: In fact, I had the head of one of the big five banks in my office yesterday going through the credit card data. And just as Secretary Bessent said, credit card spending is through the roof. They're spending more on gasoline, but they're spending more on everything else, too.
0: And those are some of the headlines. This is Democracy Now!, democracynow.org, The War and Peace Report. I'm Amy Goodman in Minneapolis with Juan Gonzalez in Chicago. Hi, Juan.
7: Hi, Amy, and welcome to all of our listeners and viewers across the country and around the world.
0: Well, Juan, I'm really looking forward to seeing you Saturday night at the Music Box, the theater in Chicago, where the film about Democracy Now!, Steal the Story, Please!, is going to screen. And we'll be together doing the Q&A after with the film's directors, Tia Lesson and Carl Diehl. On to today's headlines. Tennessee's Republican-dominated state legislature has approved a new congressional map to carve up the state's only black majority district in an effort to help Tennessee Republicans secure all nine House seats. Tennessee Republican Governor Bill Lee quickly signed the bill into law. Similar efforts to rapidly redraw maps are underway across southern states following the Supreme Court's gutting of the Voting Rights Act last week. The gerrymandering is just one part of a larger Republican push to overhaul the nation's electoral system. A new investigation by Reuters details how the Trump administration, seeking to gain federal control over elections in at least eight states, using investigations, raids, and demands for access to balloting systems and voter ID records. We're joined now by Reuters investigative journalist Ned Parker. Earlier this week, he and his colleagues at Reuters won a Pulitzer Prize for documenting how President Trump has used the levers of government to punish his political enemies. Ned Parker, congratulations on the Pulitzer. We want to get to that investigative series that you did, but we want to begin with your latest investigation. It's headlined, How Trump is Moving to Control U.S. Elections, One State at a Time. Start off by just laying out how he's doing this.
8: Right. What we did in this piece is we really examined the ways that the federal government, the Trump administration, is probing the boundaries of state and local administration of elections by doing things such as the raid in Fulton County, Georgia in January, having a senior Justice Department official contact two election clerks in Missouri to see if he would, if they could get access to their voting machines. We've also found out about investigations in Ohio by Homeland Security into voter fraud. So there are things across the board. The questioning of the Secretary of State's office in Nevada by the FBI about data related to the 2020 election. All of this I would describe as a probing by the federal government about what's possible, how much more they can exert power over states and localities regarding the coming election. And it's a black box, really, how far this goes. The election experts we spoke to, They really see this as a testing of the waters, and what comes next is a really an open question.
7: And Ned, President Trump has mentioned in the past trying to federalize elections, which are clearly always have been run at the state level. But what you're seeing is a state by state effort to basically go under the radar.
8: Right. Well, what we did was we documented the eight states where there have been operations. So this is everything from the raid in Fulton County, Georgia, ongoing federal investigations in Arizona into the 2020 election, a similar effort in Nevada, and then things like a former Trump administration official, now a lobbyist, who made calls to Republican clerks, county clerks in Colorado, representing himself as working on behalf of the White House, seeking access to voting machines. And in one case, a clerk from a large county he said he received a call from a senior cyber defense official from Homeland Security to seek access to his county's voting machines. And he said no. When we asked the White House about this and Homeland Security, while they said that the White House declined to comment about the lobbyist, and Homeland Security basically declined to answer about whether or not there was a call from a senior cyber defense official in their agency to this local county clerk who's Republican. And what's really interesting in all of this is that you see real pressure on local officials, certainly state officials, but on local officials. And this cuts across the board. It's a nonpartisan issue. We're talking about Republican clerks, clerks who are Democrats, people who are independent, who administer elections. And as you said, elections have always been administered by state and local officials. And what we're seeing is the Trump administration in some ways is seeking to relitigate the 2020 election. And they're also seeking to impose federal authority over the administration of elections. And this is the local issues we're talking about. And then things like the Trump administration's executive orders seeking to create a national registry of voters, seeking to require documentary proof of citizenship. There are like many, many aspects to this, a top-down effect with both Trump, the Trump administration and Republicans in Congress trying to create these proof of citizenship requirements to register to vote. And then this, what we were describing as these efforts, whether with raids or contacts to local officials or investigations that are impacting officials who day in, day out are just doing their jobs in counties and states.
7: Now, your investigation also notes that at the same time, the Trump administration is slashing the budget and the staff of the Cybersecurity and Infrastructure Security Agency. Could you talk about what that agency's role is and why its efforts are being curtailed?
8: Sure. Well, CISA was created in the first Trump administration, and the head of CISA, that's the Cyber Defense Agency, the original head was fired in 2020 shortly after the presidential election when he said that election was fair, honest, and one of the best elections in U.S. history. And since the president was disputing his successor, Joe Biden's victory, he fired the first head of CISA. And what we've seen in this term is that the very beginning of his administration, the Trump administration basically cut the budget of CISA and laid off many of its staff. Along with that, secretaries of state and other senior election officials have described how they've stopped receiving intelligence briefings about threats to elections. That has not happened, according to them, in the first Trump since Trump returned to power, was reelected. Likewise, local officials, county clerks who would receive security assessments from CISA no longer receive those, and they're having to resort to hiring contractors. So it kind of creates strain, stress. It results in the spending of money. If counties have that money to try to bolster their cybersecurity, there's a vacuum in effect, and there's a sense of disaffection on the state and local level regarding services that they had received before to help create a secure environment for elections.
0: Ned Parker, tell us about the lobbyist Jeff Small. Three clerks told Reuters he raised the possibility of White House partnerships with their offices and discuss accessing voting machines.
8: Right. So what we were able to confirm is that he contacted about 10 clerks, all Republican clerks in Colorado. Small had been in the first Trump administration working in the Department of the Interior. He then worked for Congresswoman Laura Boebert. And recently he joined a lobbying firm that's works in D.C. and out west. And he did this outreach, introducing himself as working on behalf of the White House and with some clerks. He spoke about wanting to access machines and to have a partnership with local officials. He arranged one call with a clerk that we spoke to from El Paso County in Colorado. A senior member, the clerk said he then received a call from a senior official from CISA, the Cyber Defense Agency, who then made the ask that other clerks say that Small had made to them. This cyber defense official asked for access to the El Paso County clerk's voting machines and talked about how he wanted a partnership between local clerks and the Trump administration to advance the president's election agenda because it wasn't moving quickly enough. That's what the clerk said. And Homeland Security, when we asked them for comment about this, they did not address the content of Small's call. They said that Jeff Small did not represent the DHS in any formal way. They didn't dispute that there was some connection, but they said there was no formal relationship. And they did not comment on the senior cyber defense official who the clerk said had called him. But this is an example, I believe, of this kind of probing we're talking about. We also saw this in Missouri, where a senior Justice Department official called two county clerks and made a similar ask, and that was in September. The calls in Colorado were in July. The calls to Missouri were in September. And what's interesting in all of this is that these clerks, who are conservative, they believe in their job, their work, and the law, and they saw these requests to access machines as violating state law, and they said no. And all of these clerks really describe an immense pressure on them. They see election

0: of what we would define as retribution, and that was looking at efforts to intimidate and punish opponents of the Trump administration based upon either personal feuds or ideological feuds or attempts to just assert power. And what we found in our count of 470 targets was that it really cut across all aspects of American society. We are looking at corporations, law firms, universities, the media, politicians, former members of the military. It was quite striking. People like Dr. Anthony Fauci. And it just showed how so much had happened so quickly, where this administration had really sought to assert its dominance against people, businesses, and institutions that it viewed as enemies.
1: So one of the people mentioned in your Pulitzer Prize winning Reuters investigation is Newark, New Jersey Mayor Ross Baraka. Last year, ICE agents arrested him outside the newly opened ICE jail run by GEO Group called Delaney Hall in Newark. Mayor Baraka was there with three Democratic members of Congress from New Jersey for an oversight tour. I want to go to Mayor Baraka speaking to Democracy Now! Last year.
2: They arrested me without any evidence. Like the judge said, they arrested me as a preliminary investigation. You investigate first, then make an arrest. You don't arrest people, then investigate it. I mean, that's exactly what happened. And they fingerprinted me. They took a mugshot of me. They did it twice. Once up one time when I got arrested and the other time when I was in court. I think it was overkill. Something of that that small, I should have got a blue summons. They could have mailed that to my house and told me to appear in court for some kind of violation, but they humiliated me. They cuffed me. They dragged me in the car, took me to the cell. They did all of these things that wasn't warranted. It was completely unwarranted.
1: So, Ned Parker, can you talk about what happened to Mayor Baraka and also to New Jersey Congresswoman LaMonica McIver, who was indicted as she tried to protect the mayor?
0: Right. Well, and that's a great example, because all of these cases, we had to debate them as we went through every single one about, was there a political motivation for these efforts at what we're calling retribution. And with the arrest of Mayor Baraka, that seemed to us to be very clear. One, he had left the facility, and based on different accounts and research, it seemed there had been consultations about deciding to arrest him. And then, of course, the charges were dropped. And with the Congresswoman, I thought what was very significant was formerly the Justice Department. And it still exists, but it had a section called the Public Integrity Section that was sort of a guardrail against politically motivated investigations. And this unit was decimated this year. It went down from being in the double digits to just a handful of people. And at the time, through our own reporting and investigations, at the time of this incident in Newark, the administration had ultimately decided not to consult the Public Integrity Section about whether or not it could target and prosecute a mayor and a congresswoman. So all of that spoke to us about how the president and his administration were flexing their muscles and trying to assert themselves on charged issues against those they would see as oppositional voices. And of course, the congresswoman's case is still going on.
1: Lastly, and we just have a minute, how does President Trump retaliatory efforts compare to Richard Nixon and his notorious enemies list? Do you see these retaliatory efforts breaking from longstanding norms?
0: Well, of course, I'm a journalist and not a historian, but and each time in history and in American history is distinct, but certainly from the experts we spoke to, historians, students of political science, President Trump and his administration and the way they're going after their quote unquote enemies or opponents.

0: opponents across the different sectors of American society, it is a bending of norms in their view. I think what they did say to us regarding President Nixon is that he wasn't able to, despite his efforts to go after perceived enemies, he wasn't really able to, I suppose, use the apparatus of government in the same way to so effectively target his opponents. So that's what I would say. And we'll see where this goes from here.
1: Ned Parker, investigative reporter at Reuters. He just won the 2026 Pulitzer Prize. We'll link to your prize-winning investigations as well as your most recent piece as you report on how Trump is moving to control U.S. elections one state at a time. Coming up, Arizona Congressmember Adelita Grijalva. She just went into two ICE jails. We'll talk about a border wall that's destroying indigenous lands. Stay with us.

0: streets of Minneapolis by Bruce Springsteen, performing at Democracy Now's 30th anniversary at Riverside Church in New York. I'm here in Minneapolis. Juan Gonzalez is in Chicago. I'll be at the Main today, which is a movie theater that's showing Steal the Story, Please. Then with Juan Gonzalez at the Music Box Theater in Chicago tonight and tomorrow afternoon and tomorrow night. Check out our website, democracynow.org, then on to Milwaukee at the Oriental Theater on Sunday. This is Democracy Now! I'm Amy Goodman with Juan Gonzalez. As the Trump administration continues to expand the ICE detention system, concerns are growing over the widening immigration crackdown. A new investigation by The Guardian found during the first 7 months of 2025, federal immigration agents arrested the parents of at least 27,000 children, including thousands of U.S. citizens. Advocates have warned of a new family separation crisis that could be far worse than Trump's first term. And a recent Washington Post investigation of ICE records details how guards in ICE jails are increasingly using chemical agents and physical force on prisoners, including on people simply demanding adequate water, food, and medical care. As jails grow more crowded, ICE jails, in the first year of the Trump administration, the Post investigation found guards turned to punching and kicking prisoners, as well as using tasers and pepper spray. Federal data shows 73,000 people were being detained by ICE in jails across the U.S. in January, a record high that's 84% higher than 2025. For more on immigrant detention and the conditions under which immigrants are being held, we go to Arizona, where we're joined by Congressmember Adelita Grijalva. She visited two ICE jails this week, the Dilley Family Detention Center in Texas and the ICE facility in Florence, Arizona. Congressmember Grijalva, thanks for joining us again. What did you find?
1: Both facilities. Dilley, I traveled there because it's the only facility that keeps really moms and children together. I had a couple dads with children, and I wanted to understand what was happening there. And I'd also heard from Representative Castro about the conditions there. And so I wanted to join him. And so myself and the total of six of us went through the facility. They have an arrangement, and I think that it has to do with, you know, what Representative Castro has been able to establish as a rapport on that specific site where people can sign up to speak to a member of Congress. It just so happened that I did have a constituent of mine in that facility, but it was just luck of the draw. And what we heard about, but what we saw were completely different situations. We saw a medical facility that was pristine. It didn't look like anyone had used it. There are 400 people there and not one person. It doesn't look like it was used ever. We saw a huge buffet spread with this amazing food. But when you talk to people, they're like, where is that food? Because the stuff that they're giving us is inedible. People are losing weight. The water is undrinkable. But according to, you know, what we saw in our little tour, you know, there people can drink as much as they want. They can eat as much as they want. So it was just a contradiction totally. And there are a lot of people there that are not sure where they are in this process because there's not a lot of information being provided to anyone. The Florence Project has highlighted the really grave concerns that they have about what's happening there on that facility, medical care not being addressed. I spoke to a man who had a boot on his foot, like an orthopedic boot, and he said he was supposed to have a surgery the day after he was detained, but all they've done is given him ibuprofen and kept the boot on. So he's very concerned about what's happening, you know, because it required surgery. There are people that have said, I have self-deported. Why am I still here? No one is telling me anything. There are a lot of really significant abuses happening. There's no rhyme or reason as to what's going on there. And then in Florence, I didn't get to talk to anyone. I did an unannounced visit. I asked specifically to look at the area where the staging area is, because that's the concerns that have come into our office about people that are in a staging area that's supposed to be no more than 72 hours or more than 2 weeks. I looked at the facility. I couldn't see where people were sleeping. I could see phones, big common area, like a jail. And it's eerily quiet when you walk in because all of the detention facility is behind soundproof glass. So you see 200-300 people, but you can't hear anybody.
2: Congressmember, I wanted to ask you also, on Wednesday, former acting ICE director and Trump's so-called border czar, Tom Homan, spoke in Arizona at the 2026 Border Security Expo, where he escalated threats against cities and local leaders who refused to participate in Trump's raids and deportation campaign. Your response to Homan's threats?
1: We did see it as a threat. Myself and Tucson Mayor Tejino Romero, we actually did a little video just as our reaction of his threat. And basically it's like, there will be collateral arrests. That means anyone. They're going to target people that look like me, that look like workers, that speak with an accent. They're threatening to harass our communities, and we're going to stand together and stand up for the people here.
0: In Arizona, construction crews working on President Trump's expanded border wall with Mexico have destroyed a portion of a 1,000-year-old Native American archaeological site in the Sonoran Desert. The Washington Post reports bulldozers caused extensive damage to the rare 280-by-50-foot etching in the desert sand known as the Intaglio, which holds special significance for the Hiached Otom people. We're also joined now by an elder of the Hiached Otom. Lorraine Marcus Eiler is co-founder of the International Sonoran Desert Alliance and lives in the town of Ajo near the U.S.-Mexico border. Thank you so much for being with us, Lorraine. What has happened there? What is this new expanded border wall and these ancient remains being destroyed?
3: Thank you for having me. What has happened is that last week on April 30th, there was a group of women runners who were practicing their culture, came upon a place not too far from where the Intaglio is located, a place called Kitabakita Pond. And so they went a little bit further just to see if they could spot the workers, because they had been informed that the border wall was being worked on. And so they went further along the wall, and as they came over a rise, they saw a bulldozer coming near the Intaglio. So at that point, one of them called me and told me about what was going on, and for me to alert individuals, which I did. But that person also called other officials at the Tohono O'odham Nation. So we were informed on that Thursday. Since then, I have found out that that not only the tribe, the Tohono O'odham Nation, but also officials from Cabeza Prieta Wildlife Refuge were also trying to decide how to protect the area and informing the workers or the Border Patrol about the importance of the Intaglio and that it should not be disturbed. So on Thursday, late afternoon, they were still talking about how to protect the area, and went home feeling that they were still working together. On Friday, for whatever reason, the contractors bulldozed the area. And it's ironic because the rest of the group were further west, where they were starting to work from that point. And so the question is, some of our questions are, why did they leave the main group where they were supposed to start the fence? Why did they leave that area and move further up just to hit the intaglio? Because they went over the intaglio. It's a huge 200 feet long intaglio, and they messed up 60 to 70%. I have not seen the site, and I have not talked to anybody since then, but the question is, why did they leave their main group and come over just to demolish that part of the intaglio? And my thought is that possibly because they don't want to be stopped. So even though they were in discussions about the protection of the intaglio, they just ignored that and came on and bulldozed the area and then stopped. So that's a question I have.
0: Congressmember Grijalva, what can you do about this as a Congress member in the U.S. House of Representatives?
1: So serve on natural resources. So we've continued to have this conversation with a lot of different projects. In this specific case, this wall cuts through sovereign ancestral lands that existed long before the U.S.-Mexico border. The federal government is prioritizing this rapid construction of an unnecessary wall without any meaningful tribal consultation, as was just noted. And they're not honoring the government-to-government relationship and sacred site protection requirements at all. Many Otom families and ceremonial traditions extend across both sides of the border. This wall is going to create a barrier for the nation. But I mean, they don't care whether that is a contracted company working with the government or federal government employees themselves. Their priority based on this administration is you build the wall regardless. And they don't care. And we've heard that from the nation many times. I've had a visit in my office with Chairman Berlin Jose four times in the last month and a half, and this issue continues to come up.
0: Finally, we just have 30 seconds. Congressmember Grijalva, I want to ask you about another issue as we move into our last segment on the war on Iran. 30 House Democrats, you have joined them, sent a letter this week to Secretary of State Marco Rubio, who may be running for president, urging the Trump administration to publicly acknowledge Israel's undeclared nuclear weapons. It was led by your colleague, Texas Democratic Congressmember Joaquin Castro. The lawmakers write, you write, quote, Congress has a constitutional responsibility to be fully informed about the nuclear balance in the Middle East, the risk of escalation by any party to this conflict, and the administration's planning and contingencies for such scenarios. We do not believe we have received that information. You're one of the people who signed on to this letter. Tell us why.
1: Well, withholding information prevents Congress from understanding the full implications of the current conflict, including nuclear proliferation. So we have to know. And this administration has bypassed Congress at every opportunity they can. And we're demanding transparency on Israel's nuclear capabilities, ending this decades-long ambiguity.
0: Democratic Congressmember Adelita Grijalva of Arizona, thank you for joining us from Tucson. And Lorraine Marcus L. Eiler, elder of the Hatchet Uldom Indigenous People, co-founder of the International Sonoran Desert Alliance. Coming up, an often forgotten group of workers caught in the middle of the U.S.-Israel war on Iran, over 20,000 seafarers who've been stranded on ships for over 2 months. Back in 20 seconds.

0: Oleada, performed by Julieta Venegas in our Democracy Now! Studio. This is Democracy Now!, democracynow.org. I'm Amy Goodman with Juan Gonzalez. We turn now to an often forgotten group of people caught in the middle of the war in Iran and the closure of the Strait of Hormuz. Over 20,000 seafarers who've been stranded on ships that haven't been allowed to pass through the strait for over 2 months. United Nations International Maritime Organization estimates at least 10 seafarers have been killed since the start of the war. These maritime workers are working class men from developing countries across the global south. They form the crews on oil tankers, container ships, and smaller support vessels. The men have been trapped on some 1,500 ships that have been unable to dock on either side of the Persian Gulf. Caught between fears of war and the commercial pressures of shipping companies, the workers have limited legal protections, unpaid for several weeks, lacking the visas to disembark in any of the Gulf countries near the ships. The men have been stuck on board for weeks with dwindling supplies of food and water. Most of them had to take out sizable loans to pay middlemen to get these seafaring jobs. Now they've been stranded in a war zone with almost no money to show for it. A few hundred men have been repatriated off the ships. Here's a man who just landed back in India after an arduous journey through Iraq, Armenia, and Dubai.
1: We did not have internet, and there was no way to communicate with our families back home. We were quite tense, and our relatives also were under a lot of duress back home. Subsequently, even getting food became difficult. Around 200 people, Indians, are still stranded there.
0: We're joined now by two guests. Manoj Yadav is General Secretary Forward Seamen's Union of India, joining us from Mumbai. And Mohammed Archedi is the Network Coordinator for the Arab World and Iran at the International Transport Workers Federation. He's joining us from Bilbao, the Basque region of Spain. We welcome you both to Democracy Now! Mohammed, let's begin with you. We're talking about, what, 20,000 seafarers? What happens to them now?
2: Thank you for the invitation. Well, there are more than 20,000 seafarers stranded. They are in a total, they have a deep feeling of lack of protection. Part of the requests we do receive, we have until now in the 2 months after the start of the war, we have been reached out by more than 2,000 seafarers, 2,000 times reached at the ITF, at the International Transport Workers Federation. That doesn't mean that it is 2,000 seafarers, it's much more, because the seafarers is talking on behalf of a group of seafarers or all the crew on board. The main problem is the big worry, absolute big worry about the situation, being aware of the situation of war. There are requests of repatriation. There are requests to being stranded there, being blocked there. There is lack of food. There is lack of provisions. There is lack of water. There is shortage of food. There are seafarers asking us that they are eating once a day. And of course, there is the other problems to which these seafarers, men and women, are exposed, have not disappeared with the war. So we have still cases of abandonment in the region. Abandonment as defined by the Maritime Labour Convention. Seafarers who have not been paid for 8 months, not paid for 5 months, not paid for 11 months. These are all cases that are happening there. So for us, these are just not numbers. Here are seafarers, civilian workers, who have the bad chance to be in the wrong place. The seafarers, men and women, have not provoked this war, are not part of it, and cannot stop it. And unfortunately, they are vulnerable because they cannot move by themselves. We have to understand that these seafarers cannot just take their bags and go to the airport. The seafarers here are just exposed and absolutely vulnerable and need and claim protection.
3: And Mohammed, the global economy depends on this world shipping network, and yet many of these workers come from different countries. The ships are under Liberian or Panamanian flags. There's no one actually no nations that stand up for their workers. Can you talk about the international character of these crews?
2: Yeah, the seafarers are mostly, the most majority are from the global south, so from the developing countries, India, Georgia, Egypt, Philippines, Indonesians, Myanmar. So these are the most nationalities affected. And as you have described, rightfully described, unfortunately, the flag of convenience system lacks transparency. And we are here clearly in a situation where the seafarers on board, who are necessary for the supply chains, who are necessary for the economy, we have to remember that the vessels do not run alone. The vessels go nowhere without the workforce, without the seafarers, men and women on board. And now we observe that in such a situation, there is absolutely no protocol to protect them. And we are talking here about protection, about physical integrity, about physical protection. You have mentioned in the introduction, there are more than 10, at least 10 of seafarers, 10, 12 seafarers who lost their lives. And this is absolutely not acceptable. It is absolutely not acceptable that the maritime industry in the 21st century, absolutely aware about this, we are not putting the human dimension, we are not putting the seafarers, the workforce, without which, I insist, without which these vessels will not and cannot move. We cannot put their living conditions, because the seafarers work and live on board. This is important to understand, because the seafarers is not like us. We do our journey of work, then we go home. The seafarers stay there, and now we are all seeing it live all the time. They are exposed, they are vulnerable, and they are claiming protection.
0: Manoj Yadav, we want to go to you for Seamen's Union of India, speaking to us from Mumbai. You're in touch with seafarers and their families every day. You've said the majority want to go home. As we wrap up this discussion, talk about conditions on the ships. What's preventing more seafarers from leaving, and what does repatriation entail?
4: Yes, from the day this war began, we are continuously communicating with hundreds of seafarers, mainly focused on the ports of the Iran and the water territory of the Iran, where the maximum damage has been done by this war. So there are hundreds of vessels, especially small vessels, as Brother Mohammed has already described, what are the situation of overall situation in Middle East. But the seafarers who are mainly stranded at Iranian port and within their water territory, they were under big pressure, big threat, because many of have seen continuous bombing, missile, drone attack. Even at a time, they have reported from Bandar Abbas, they have reported from Khorramshahr, Siri Island, Lawan port. They are continuously showing, initial days, they were continuously showing us on the WhatsApp video call what was the condition, where a continuous bombing was going on. In that condition, Let us be very clear. These seafarers are trained for commercial vessel. They are trained for serving onboard merchant vessel. They are not trained for the war. And what was their mental condition during those days when they were there and continuously watching and witnessing a continuous attack nearby their vessel? Some of them have reported very, very close to their vessel, nearly 500. So we have continuously raising the alarm, flagging the issue. Even the family members were initially after mid of March, when many seafarers lost the communication with their family due to shortage of internet facility. That was the biggest issue with the family members, when they were not able to communicate. That was the time what Brother Mohammed has already said. There were so many vessels which were facing shortage of food, shortage of water. Even some of them have started rationing the water. So 2 hours in the morning, 2 hours in the afternoon. We have handled few cases where the seafarers have traveled from Khorramshahr, Bandar Abbas to Busair to Armenia. It's nearly 1800 kilometers by road. And they completed this journey till Mumbai. After taking a flight from Mumbai, nearly 15 days, 20 days, they had, yeah.
0: Manoj Yadav, we have to leave it there, but we'll continue to follow this story. And General Secretary Ford Seamen's Union of India, speaking to us from Mumbai, and Mohammed Arachedi with the International Transport Workers Federation in Bilbao, Spain. That does it for today's show. I'm here in Minneapolis, where I'll be at the 11:30 screening of Steal the Story, Please, the new film about Democracy Now at the Main Cinema, joined by one of the film's directors, Carl Diehl. Then on to Chicago. I'll be at the Music Box Theater tonight and on Saturday after the 2:30 and 6 p.m. screenings, joined by directors Carl Diehl and Tia Lesson, and tomorrow night with Juan Gonzalez as well. On Sunday at the historic Oriental Theater in Milwaukee, Steal This Story, Please tour continues through May. 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

0: Good morning, everyone. Good morning. Can you guys hear me? No. Okay. Well, good morning, everyone listening to us. This is In the Kitchen at Radio Free Brooklyn. I'm Kat. And today we have with us a really special guest. It's our last guest before the holiday. Can you hear me at all? No. Okay. This always happens, so apologies on that front. Let's see. You hijack out. No? No. No dice. Now? Now you can hear me. Excellent. Excellent. Excellent. All right. I'll take that. And then let's see about me hearing you.
1: Yes.
0: And now I can
2: Can you
0: hear
2: hear
0: you.
2: us?
0: Yeah, I can hear you guys, but hold on. I want to make sure that the people back home can hear you. Let's try again. Keep talking. Oh, no. Okay. Try again. More words. Oh. Check out. Okay. Well,
1: Are we now we can't
0: now you
1: hear
0: can hear
1: them?
0: me?
1: No.
0: No, I can hear you though.
2: And she's gone.
0: Oh, she's gone. Okay. Now. Speak now or no? No. Okay. I can hear you though. So that's huge. Okay, let's try this. Chelsea, can you screen record?
1: My screen
0: Or can
1: record.
0: you record the meeting?
1: Yes. Give me
0: Okay.
1: 1 second.
0: Live radio, Neil. But we have with us a really exciting guest. It's Neil
2: Yes.
0: Cordova from
2: Hey guys.
3: Recording in progress.
1: We are recording.
2: There we go. Yeah.
0: Thank God. Okay, we have a show. So we're
2: Perfect.
0: from Ray's Deli in Gowanus, our first Gowanus restaurant, too. Very exciting.
2: Oh, really? Okay.
0: Yeah.
2: Sweet.
0: Feel free to introduce yourself.
2: My name is Neil Cordova. I'm from Ray's Deli and Grocery. Guess my title there is general manager slash cook slash cashier slash everything. It's my parents' business, so I wear all the hats.
0: Awesome.
2: Yeah.
0: Yeah. I went in there yesterday during the lunch rush.
2: Yeah,
0: And I
2: it
0: can
2: gets pretty
0: see
2: hectic.
0: how you re wear that many hats at once.
2: Oh yeah, everyone works there, from my brother to my sister, my mom. So we all wear all the hats.
0: Yeah,
2: So
0: I can imagine. Well, thank you for being with us this morning.
2: No, thank you guys for having me.
0: Yeah. When you want to tell us a little bit about, I guess we'll start with the very typical question. And can you give us like the origin story of the deli? I know it's only been around
2: Yes.
0: since 2007, but
2: That is correct. The store's been there actually longer than that. I cannot recall, probably since the 90s. It used to belong to another guy who's from our home state too, back in Mexico. And then we came in 07. It was my dad and my uncle who actually originally opened the store. There was used to be waiters in some restaurant in Bensonhurst, Brooklyn. And they decided it'll be worth a try to open up a business, because most of their brothers, they actually have businesses too. They have restaurants too. So I mean, it's since an early age I grew up around that. So I guess you could say the hospitality industry, working in restaurants, it's part time during high school, washing dishes. So yeah, so they gave it a shot back in 07. The first year actually the store got on fire. It was a big electric fire that started next door to the laundromat. And the store, half of this, we lost actually half of the store. And I mean, when that happened, we were like, you know what? Especially my dad and my uncle, they were like, yeah, this is not going to work out. So they were just going to give up and just throw the towel. But luckily, they had good brothers, which helped them with the reconstruction phase. They lent some money, and we've been here ever since.
0: Wow. I
2: Yeah.
0: can't believe a laundromat started a fire that big.
2: Yeah.
1: Yeah. That's crazy.
2: It was pretty big. Yeah, we lost half of the store. It was tragic, but we managed to make it work. So we're still here. We're still standing.
1: Yeah, glad you guys pulled through.
2: Yeah, it was tough. I mean, we were closed about, I guess you could say, about a year. So my dad was jobless. He was just bouncing around from job to job. It was pretty tough. Also, it's 2008, so you got to think about the recession. Now a lot of jobs were, available. So it's just a lot of part-time jobs. And it was tough. But yeah, we're still here.
0: Yeah, we love that.
2: Yeah.
1: Did Ray's always serve food from the very beginning, or like this extensive of a menu, or was that, can you talk to us about that?
2: All right. Yes. When we came in, actually the store had a fairly small menu. They only had like two kinds of meats and we sell tamales too on the weekends. And when we came in, the owner before that, he left. So we brought on a little menu in there too. We introduced our own tamales, our own tacos, and from there, every year we just kept adding on to the menu and just kept getting bigger and bigger. And we started adding like tortas, quesadillas, huaraches, because like I said, when we came in, it was just only tacos and tamales. So yeah, but now it's a pretty big menu, which I like it at the same time. I don't, especially during like when it gets pretty busy, you like 100 things in the menu. So it's normally easier for you to work with a small menu, but it's cool. Yeah. I don't mind. Yeah.
0: For sure. So something I was curious about is you have a lot of food on your menu that requires kind of extensive preparation. I mean, tamales, obviously.
2: Right.
0: I saw that there was tacos de barbacoa and what else? And al pastor obviously takes a really long time. You have very special, mechanisms to make that happen. And I'm wondering how you're managing to make that work in such a small environment.
2: Well, we have a good small kitchen behind the store where we do most of the prep work. But out of the whole things in the menu, I guess the thing that takes the longest is the tamales, which is a 2 to 3 day preparation process, because you got to first do the masa, do the meats, do the hot the sauces and stuff like that. So it's pretty extensive work. And then same thing with the al pastor, it's pretty laborious. The steak too, the carnitas, we all make that in house, so it's a lot of work. So it's just a lot of days of like.
0: Could you go into
2: stuff like that?
0: Yeah. Could you go into a little more detail about maybe what that preparation looks like?
2: Well, most of the stuff we do there is we do it on the same day. I mean, we make the chefs, or I guess the preppers come in. They come in pretty early in the morning. They take care mostly of the basic essentials like the hot sauce, the rice and beans that we use for our burritos, and chop up like old cilantro or the onions that we use during service. And that happens like around 6-7 in the morning, and then usually by lunchtime that's all done. For example, the steak is done too, the carnitas that we use there, chicken, it's all done by then. And it's I guess you could say it's the same thing every single day except on the weekends. And then for the tamales, that's a thing, like I said, it usually takes 2 to 3 days. And the tamales are only available on the weekends, so we usually do make them during Thursday and Friday, because like I said, it's usually a 2 to 3 day process. So we start on Thursday. Let's shut this window, it's pretty loud. Usually starts on Thursday. We work from Thursday to Friday, and on Saturday, Sunday, that's when we sell them.
0: Wow.
2: Yeah.
1: So you mentioned the tamales. Kat and I both came during the week, so we weren't able to try them, but we really wanted to. But since it's the holiday season, can you talk to us about your tamales? Have you had increased demand because it's the holidays?
2: Oh, yeah.
1: And just talk to us about them.
2: Yeah, every holiday season, especially around this time of the year, we put up like a sign on Instagram saying that you want to place an order for tamales, you're free to do so. But yeah, every holiday, usually we get tons of orders. especially this whole entire week. We've been flooded with a lot of catering orders for the weekend. And it's a lot of work, but I mean, it's cool. I like it. I usually get in there. Most of the stuff gets in there because it's like I said, it takes a lot of work because you got to constantly flip the masa, and you know, it's when you do that, you actually get a workout. But yeah, Christmas Eve and New Year's Day, that's when we see the most demand of the year when it comes to our tamales.
1: Do you know, just like roundabout number, doesn't have to be exact, like how many that, like for Christmas Eve, for example, do you know how many tamales you're gonna have to make?
2: Well, normally on the weekend, we usually make about 300 tamales, so 150 on Saturday and 150 Sunday. Wow. That's normally the number we work with every year. I mean, every weekend. Now, this upcoming weekend, we're looking at probably 500 to 600.
1: Wow.
2: So it's almost double as that. Yeah, that's quite a lot of tamales. And yeah, it's a lot of tamales, a lot of hungry people. But yeah.
0: Oh my God. Well, thank you for being here. I'm sure that you've been working very hard this week.
2: Yeah. Yeah, it's been a tough week.
0: Yeah. Something I'm curious about too is like you guys just, I mean, being in there in the lunch rush, there was a huge line like out of the door. I've never seen a deli get that busy, honestly. And how are you able to build your clientele up so much?
2: No, it's actually a great question that we usually every Sunday when we have family dinner, we sort of ask ourselves, like, how do you manage to like pull up such a crowd and clientele over the years? I don't know. I guess you could say it's just good word of mouth. We have never paid for like advertising or on Instagram or Grubhub or whatever, you know, those online services. So it's just all word of mouth. And I feel like we have become like a sort of like an institution. That's what people usually tell us. Like, you guys are an institution. I mean, we don't see it. They usually tell us all the time. Like, yeah, you guys are great. You guys, I mean, you guys, you're known mostly throughout Brooklyn. You know, your name, usually your name being pulled out in Manhattan all the way to the city, which is, I mean, if you think about it, we're a small bodega who just happens to make Mexican food. We're not a restaurant. We're not anything, you know, fancy and stuff. And it usually amazes us. I don't know. It's a good feeling that we get from, you know, means that all the hard work we put in, it pays off. So, and it's pretty hard to actually manage or work around the lunch busy hour, but we have developed such a system that it's pretty, you know, easy. Everyone knows each other. Usually most of the cooks we've been working with past 4 years, so we know how they work, and we know how to keep sort of like a very easy operation during, you know, lunch hour and dinner service.
1: Yeah, I think that really just speaks to the quality of your food, that you've become an institution without any like formal promotion or marketing.
2: Oh yeah, yeah.
1: I know that you have a pretty great website, and you also have a sizable Instagram following.
2: Yeah.
1: Who is in charge of maintaining that, and what goes into that?
2: Well, the website actually was made by a friend of ours during the pandemic. She came up to us and was like, "Oh, I'm doing like, I'm a web designer. I was thinking maybe I could do a website for you guys." And we were like, yeah, sure, why not? So she took on the responsibility on building up the website. I mean, if you go on the website now, it's she moved out, unfortunately. She moved out, I think, somewhere upstate. So I kind of lost contact with her, and most of the stuff in there kind of like outdated from like 2020. But yeah, I mean, I usually take care of the Instagram page, Facebook, social media, most of that stuff. But the website, yeah, it was built by her. She's a great web designer. I really love the way she made the whole website look. But yeah, it's mostly just me and my sister who mostly run the social media page.
0: Yeah, the classic cool family running, the kids running the social media page of the
2: right
0: family.
2: Yeah. Yeah.
0: What has it been like working with your family on this?
2: I guess it's like any other business. We have our ups and downs. There's weeks and days that, you know, it gets tough. especially like, I mean, there's days when I try to bring a new idea to the table with my parents, but they're, I guess you could say they're sort of stuck to like the system that works. I'm getting wrong. The system works, whatever they have implanted now, but I feel like we could do more stuff that we could make it better and we could, you know, grow bigger. But, I mean, at the end of the day, it's my parents' business and they run it how they like. So, I mean, yeah, usually they do listen to us sometimes when we bring in new ideas to the table. But most of the time that doesn't happen. So that gets kind of frustrating trying to get through them. Other than that, it's great because, you know, you're working for your parents, you're working for your family. It's not like you're working for someone else. You know that all that stayed in the family. So, yeah, I guess that's a plus and a benefit.
0: Yeah, you're getting.
2: And also, and on top of that, you're learning, like, you know, I guess you could say how to manage a business, which down the line, it's something that I want to do. I mean, not now because I'm actually going in school for something else and I would like to pursue that for the next few years. But I mean, yeah, I definitely see myself, opening like a small, taqueria or bodega / taqueria in the future.
0: Awesome.
2: Yeah.
1: Yeah. Do you, because Ray's is like a bodega corner store and also, like partially restaurant, do you ever feel like you're running two businesses at once? And how do you sort of, if you do, then how do you sort of balance that?
2: That's a great question. I don't know. It's, we have developed like this sort of hybrid, bodega type of thing, I guess you could call it. Cause normally over the years, I've become like more in charge of the, kitchen, and my dad takes care of the grocery / bodega, you know, section. So he's the one who's in charge of like ordering, your essentials from like groceries to dry chiles and all that stuff. And actually the one who, it's in charge of like ordering the fresh produce for the, the use and for the, our tacos. And I guess you could say the restaurant section of our bodega. So anything from like meats, to poultry to vegetables, like onions to tomatoes, I actually know one to take care of that and handles that part of the business.
0: Yeah. What is it like working like with importers for you? I know we had a lot of guests on the show that have had, mixed reviews and just saw that as a initial hurdle that they had to overcome.
2: Right. No. Well, luckily we have been working with the same importers for the past, 10 plus years. We have developed like some sort of like very close relationship with them, and I guess you could say the benefit is this, most of them, they, going back to the whole thing, they come from our same state of Puebla. So we know, it's a very tight knit community, especially in New York City, mostly a lot of like the Mexican community is from Puebla, which I find that kind of cool. I mean, odd and cool. It's usually kind of hard to find another Mexican from another state.
0: Yeah.
2: Like in the case of LA, and I feel like that's why I'm going to another topic, but
0: no,
2: just staying to the question. Yeah. It's a great relationship. It's people we've been working with for, like I said, the past 10 years. So we have this very close relationship and, it's never been hard to actually, work with them. They're always super nice. And on top of that, they delivered to my uncles, which my parents, brothers. Because both, you got two brothers, which both of them own restaurants, two Mexican restaurants in Sunset Park. And, it's, I guess you could say it's like friends and family. And, we all know each other. So luckily it's been a good, healthy relationship. It's never been, nothing crazy where we get into fights over products and stuff, produce and stuff like that. But yeah.
0: Absolutely.
1: Yeah, that's great that you have that community there.
2: Yeah,
0: I didn't know that about most people from Mexico being from Puebla in New York City.
2: Yeah, that's it. That's quite interesting. I mean, I don't know why. How that happened? And I feel like that's where, I guess you could say, people say it's like LA has great food. I get it because LA has a very diverse Mexican cuisine because. We've been there twice as a family vacation for the past 5 years. And I mean, yeah, they do have great food. And I feel like it has to do with the diversity when it comes to like people from like Mexico. So you have, you know, you have people from Guadalajara, which is by the Pacific coast. You have people from Monterrey, Sonora, which is by the northern parts of Mexico. And then you have people from Yucatan, Chiapas, which is the southern portion. And every, I guess you could say every region in Mexico has their own cuisine. And that'll sort of, you know, when you have put them all together in a place like LA, you get great food.
0: Yeah.
2: So, I mean, and I mean, I'm not saying that our state doesn't have great food, but I feel like we definitely use, you know, for example, like Baja California tacos in New York City, or Sinaloa style marisco food, which is like seafood food. So in New York City, but you know, it's something we're still working. I'm not saying that there's great restaurants in the city that are popping up. And it's like, for example, the whole birria movement that sort of took off in the past 2 years. It's interesting because, you know, this is something that's it's just normal in LA that you saw that, you know, you saw this in every place. But it's so new in New York City, which leads me to believe, I feel like there's actually some room for people from LA or from Mexico to come here and, you know, open up their own sort of like, you know, businesses from their regional cuisine.
1: Totally.
0: Yeah, that makes a lot of sense. Could you elaborate a little bit more on what the different cuisines are like?
2: Well, in the case of birria, that's something that you find in mostly, I guess you could say, in the northern parts, northern or western parts of Mexico. It's usually made of, I think, goat, if I'm mistaken. And then you have something called Sinaloa-style marisco, which is Mexican food. I guess you could say it's like very seafood-based. So you got a lot of like seafood tacos. You have a lot of seafood tostadas. And yeah, I mean, and then also you got the region, southern part of Mexico, which is Yucatan, Chiapas, Oaxaca, and you have a lot of very, you know, cuisine that is, it's very diverse.

0: Bushwick, or you go into Queens, like, it is very similar, but I didn't
1: know. It's very similar, right.
0: The birria being from a different region.
1: It is from a different region. For example, in our state, we don't usually do that. We're kind of known for our mole poblano. I don't know if you've heard of that. Yeah. It's like this chocolate-infused sauce.
0: Amazing.
1: Yes. Yeah, it's delicious. it's something that is always made, especially on special occasions, from graduations to birthdays, Christmas Day, New Year's Eve. That's what we're known for. Aside from that, that's about it. But like I said, going back to the whole thing, each state or each region has their own sort of cuisine. In the case of birria, in the case of, seafood tacos and stuff like that, stuff you normally see by the coast, like Jalisco, Guadalajara, up north by Sonora, Sinaloa. So, yeah.
0: Yeah, that's amazing.
2: Cool. Speaking about the food that you specifically serve at Ray's, I feel like we might know the answer to this, but what's your best seller?
1: It used to be tacos, but lately, over the past, I guess you could say 3-4 years, burritos have taken off. Mm-hmm. And I think it has to do with people usually have they do their own personal best burrito list in the city. Mm-hmm. So they go around the city trying different burritos. And I met probably 4 to 5 people with a great following on social media. Well, they do these little trips around the city trying out different burritos, and out of 5 of them we sort of landed on the top. And I guess that sort of ever okay. since that, we have taken off, and we sell a lot of those now. So it has become a bestseller for burritos.
0: Which one of the burritos is it?
2: Which meat sell the most?
1: I think it's between carnitas and steak, followed by pastor. But it's just, we have 3 options. Burritos are pretty similar. It's just rice and beans. One option has pico de gallo and avocado. It has cheese and avocado. Pretty simple, but it's delicious. During lunch service, we usually go through 40 to 50 burritos within 2 hours, which is, wow. It's for us, it's a big number.
0: That's a huge number.
2: No, that is a big number.
1: 56 burritos in 2 hours. It's quite a lot. A lot of rice, a lot of beans. Because I usually speak to my uncle, who has, a Mexican restaurant. He goes usually through about 40 burritos in a day, and we do 50 in 2 hours. So that tells you.
2: That's really impressive.
1: The number of burritos that we sell.
0: And they're huge, too. I saw them going
1: they're pretty
0: over.
1: Huge.
0: I saw them going over the thing. I was like, oh, my God, I wish I ordered that.
1: No, there's actually people who, they finish the whole thing. Me, myself, I cannot do the whole thing. I usually split it with me or one of my coworkers. But,
0: lunch and dinner right there.
1: Lunch and dinner, yeah. That's true.
0: Is there
2: now I got to come back and try the burritos.
1: Yeah, sure.
0: Definitely. Is there I don't know, in your opinion, as somebody running the kitchen at this point, is there an underdog menu item that you wish people would order more of?
1: Yes, love that question. I say the breakfast tacos.
0: Really?
1: They're people sleep on them. We normally get that a lot in the weekend, which makes sense, but I would love for people to try them out during the week. I feel like that's something that you skip over. And, they usually come in and order their bacon, egg, and cheese, which is nothing wrong with that. But, we definitely make banging chorizo and egg tacos, huevos la mexicana tacos and stuff like that. Even bacon, egg, and cheese tacos, if you're down for that too, which they're amazing.
0: Yeah, that sounds good.
2: That sounds really good. I'm so hungry right now, and I would eat a million of those.
0: I think I might. Sorry, Chelsea.
2: Oh, no. If you want to take a little break, we can.
0: I think we're going to do some ad reads and then play a little music, and then we'll be right back. You've been listening to In the Kitchen on Radio Free Brooklyn. We'll be right back with you.

0: 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And we're back with In the Kitchen. We've been chatting all morning with Ray's Deli. Here we are. Yeah. You guys can hear me still?
1: Yes.
2: Yes. All good.
0: Amazing. Okay. Awesome. I cut you off before, Chelsea. What were you about to ask, Neil?
2: So when I was there the other day, I noticed you had a special posted up by the register. Do you have specials every day? And if you do, how do you decide what the specials are going to be each day? And yeah.
1: We have specials every day. That's just Monday to Friday. Well, normally the person who decides on the specials is normally either my mom or my dad. And they're made every day. They usually range between, chicken stew or beef stew and oven baked chicken. And then on really special occasions, we usually make chile rellenos. It's like this poblano chili stuff with we do with tuna or either cheese. They're really great. They do sell a lot. The whole thing behind that, it started because normally during lunch hour, we have a lot of like construction workers who come in, and most of them, they look for, I'm not saying that tacos or burritos are very hearty meal, but they look for more like a stew base, plates. So that was one of the reasons why we sort of started these little specials. And most of them, they have very limited time for lunch. So those are usually ready by the time they come in. So they come in and like, oh, what do you have for special? We have this. It's done, and we just, like, it's still in the pot, it's still hot, so you just take it back, plate it and bag it up and just sell it. Because, like I said, most of them, they usually have very limited lunch time. And then instead of, like, losing them to another, location, we sort of made these, ready-to-go lunch plates or lunch specials. And, they still are great. They're delicious.
2: That's interesting that you did it to sort of meet that demand that was there for, like,
1: yeah, for sure. I mean, because most of our
2: heartier,
1: right? Exactly. Because most of our menu items, it's done from scratch, and usually it ranges between 10 and 15 minutes, which, I guess you could say it's like half their lunchtime. And we do get a big construction crowd, and they're good, hardworking people, and we want to feed them good food. So that's how this whole special came about. Something quick, come in, order it, and then out the door in 2-3 minutes.
0: Yeah,
2: definitely. Wow.
1: Yeah.
0: Have you been, I know, I saw the construction workers yesterday, actually. but how have you been able to build, like, a group of regulars over time?
1: Oh, yeah. Absolutely. Most of the projects that are going on, most of the construction projects around the neighborhood that are going on 2 years, and most of those, guys, they've been coming those 2 years constantly every time they get a chance to come in for lunch, they do come in. And, it's a good crowd that of people that we get in every day, Monday through Friday. So, it gets pretty busy. I mean, I'm pretty sure you notice how packed it gets in there.
0: Yeah. It was kind of awesome.
1: A lot of construction workers. Yeah.
0: Yeah. And there was like kids and parents.
1: Kids and parents. Yeah, we have the school literally next door.
0: Oh.
1: So, and most of the teachers, they from school next door, they also, it's teachers that have been coming here for the past, I guess, 10 years. So it's really cool. It's nice when you sit back and you think about it. It's like, yeah, this is, it's a great feeling. Cause you know, you sort of like, these are people that you see on an everyday basis. And I guess you could say it's like, they have become like more than just, a customer, I guess a friend at that point. Yeah. They come in, they tell you what's going on. If they're not feeling great, they'd be like, I'm having a pretty bad day. And, you know, you talk to them and, you know, and you just like give them booze. It's like, yeah, everything's being right. But yeah.
0: Yeah. Food fixes all.
1: Oh yeah. Yeah. For sure.
2: Yeah. And that you guys are definitely an integral part of the community in that way.
1: Yeah.
2: And funny you brought up like the school and teachers. My mom is a teacher in Brooklyn in, Bergen Beach, and she, like, the deli that's near the school, like, all the teachers have been going there for years. Like, she's been going there for decades, ordering the same thing for decades.
1: No, and it's crazy, too. I mean, we have kids who, after school, they come in for tacos, and then it's crazy to think about. I mean, because it's elementary school, so, you know, they were like 10, 12 used to come in. Now, I mean, they're still coming back. They're, literally reaching, going. I mean, there's this kid who's been coming here for, I guess you could say, 8 years now. He's in the second year of college. And it's crazy because you literally saw this kid grow up from a early age to, now being a full-grown, college man. But it's a good feeling that you know that he's still there. He still, likes your food and he still comes in.
2: Yeah, that's really sweet.
1: Yeah. It's crazy how time flies. I mean, I've been there quite a while now, so I've seen I met a lot of kids that are, since a very early age, now they're full grown adults.
2: Kat, you go.
0: How has the community changed over the years for you as somebody that's been there watching it?
1: Yeah, quite a lot, actually. When we first came in, that part of Gowanus was still very, very undeveloped. There was a lot of, especially the big condominium in front of us, that used to be, I remember, in Nato Zone. Mm-hmm. And, I mean, more on 16th Street and 4th Avenue used to be like abandoned houses and stuff like that. So yeah, it has changed a lot. Also that changed sort of like in a way it's good. Because it brings new clientele, and but at the same time, our lease, our rent, it's just gone up very high to the point that we're thinking of like probably either finding a new location in the next year and a half, 2 years.
0: Oh wow!
1: Maybe my dad is just taking a 2-3-4 year break from the business because. It has gotten to the point where it's getting pretty costly to maintain and keep. I'm not saying we're doing great, but I feel like just the amount of rent that we pay for the location is pretty high. So yeah.
0: Yeah, I'm sorry to hear that. You're not alone, I'm sure, in that sentiment.
1: Yeah, for sure. So yeah, I mean, we're still looking. We're definitely not staying another 5 years because we really do lease every 5 years. After these lease ends, I think that's either we find a new location or just take a break from it.
2: Wow.
1: Yeah. Hopefully we do find a new location because it's we would love to actually stay within the neighborhood and keep serving the community. But
2: yeah.
1: That is the goal. I mean, we still have 2 more years, so we have plenty of time to keep looking around the neighborhood. So, yeah.
0: Yeah, and you never know what can happen.
1: I mean, yeah, true.
0: We didn't know 2 years ago what was going to happen. And
1: 100%.
0: Yeah. Go ahead, Chelsea.
2: I was going to ask a similar question about just like how it's changed over the years, but, aside from the neighborhood itself, how has the business changed? How has your clientele changed?
1: I mean, I guess you could say that back in the day, before when we opened, it would just be a very small clientele. But I guess the thing, if I could go back in time and see, I think the thing that sort of like changed the most, I mean, changed for us, where we saw a dramatic change was when we got written up by the New York Times. That was back in 2015. That's, I think 15 or 17, don't quote me on that, but that sort of like put us on the map where we started seeing, more people coming in from different parts of Brooklyn, you know, actually taking time out of their day and making a trip to go on this, to come eat our food. And then from there, it just took off. We were written up in, I think, The Voice, The Daily News, New Yorker Magazine, also, Grub Street, I think it's the part of New Yorker Magazine. They did a little review on us. And recently, about two months ago, I did an interview for Eater Magazine. So they're releasing this book, I think next year, and they're featuring a lot of like restaurants and bodegas, and they came in to interview us. So that's pretty great. We have done a couple of commercials too for, we did a commercial for New York Lotto, where they came in and they used our store as prop. So,
2: That's fun.
1: Yeah, that was pretty fun. What else? You could say like 2015, 17, when we got written up by the New York Times, that's sort of when we got put on the map and things sort of changed. That's when we started adding more stuff to the menu to like give people more, options aside from tacos. So that's when we had the burritos, the tortas and stuff.
2: Cool.
1: Yeah.
0: Yeah, my next question was going to be what your relationship to press is like, but that's really, that's so exciting. See a lot of neighborhood grocery stores like
1: blowing up. No, that's so true. Yeah. Yeah. No, it's press sort of took us, like I said, after that New York Times article that sort of put us on the map. And ever since, it's just been getting reviewed by, magazines and also Shopify released a new, I put it on my Instagram, they did a, their first magazine release, the first issue, and we were featured in there. So yeah.
2: Oh, that's cool.
1: Awesome. Yeah.
2: Yeah. I was trying to read that New York Times article about you, but, I tried on like my laptop, my work laptop, my phone. I was good hitting the paywall every time.
1: Yeah. No, that's,
2: but
1: yeah, that's the
2: end. I really want to read that piece.
1: Yeah. Persistent. I'll send to you. Yeah.
2: Yeah.
0: I'll print it out, Chelsea.
2: Thank you.
0: Yeah, definitely. Do you guys have any upcoming like events? Is an event sort of thing something you do at where you work or?
1: No, but that's actually that's one thing that I've been having on the back of my head for quite a while. And that's a thing that I actually bring up to my dad every now and then. But I don't know. He's not into that. I'm like, yeah, it's great. I feel like it's great to, a great way to put yourself out there and, have more people notice you. But for the meantime, that's something that he's not interested in. Like, as he's at the end of the day, he's the one who, he and my mom are the ones who call the shots. So, but that's something definitely I would love to actually do in the near future. Maybe after like we get a new place, he sort of like, yeah, you know what? Let's try out something new and sort of like, go on from there. But yeah, it's something I definitely want to do in the future. Just do a lot of events, do a lot of collabs with breweries and stuff like that. Cause that'd be so
2: cool.
1: Yeah. In the past, I guess you could say pre-COVID, we were getting a lot of, breweries come in, especially like Other Half, Six Point.
0: Yeah, that's a big area for breweries too.
1: Oh yeah, it is. And actually the founder of Six Point, he came in one time and he was like, we're thinking like doing a collab with Reyes, where you come in and do a little pop up in our brewery. I thought it was a great idea. I brought it up to my dad. He was like, it's a lot of work. So we need to get a grill. We need to get hire staff to go in there and cook food. And I get it because it's a lot of logistical work. It's not like just going in there and just popping up with, food in your hand. It's, so you, I feel like in order for us to do that, we need to like invest some money on buying that equipment for that, and then find a space where you can store that equipment.
2: Right.
1: Yeah. So it's like I said, if you do get a new place, we're definitely, you know, make sure we have a little room where we keep most of that equipment, because, you know, you do need a lot of, at least two grills, medium sized grills. You need chairs or, you know, utensils and cookingware and stuff like that, pots, pans, and stuff.
2: Yeah. What other ideas do you have for Rays?
1: The collabs, pop-ups around the city, collabs with breweries, and at the moment that's all I got for now. I mean,
2: that's great.
1: Not a lot. Yeah, I mean, not a lot, because like I said, most of the ideas that are bringing my dad, he's like, now we're good. So I sort of like giving up on that, bringing up new ideas to the table for the meantime. But I'm pretty sure hopefully in the next few years, he's open to that. So I'll definitely bring up more ideas. But at the moment, I would love to do pop-ups around the city. From breweries to...
2: You guys would absolutely make a killing with pop-ups.
1: Restaurants. Especially like something like, I don't know if you guys have Taqueria Ramirez.
2: I haven't been there, but that's been on my list for a while.
1: Yeah, it's crazy how you... I mean, also going back to the whole thing that I said, how something that it's so common in Mexico, and I guess so common in LA. I mean... I don't see LA, but because these are Mexican style tacos, Mexican street style tacos, it's something so common that you see in Mexico. It shocks me that it's they come in. I mean, they got great food, great tacos, by the way, but the way they would actually build like a following very quickly. It tells you how I guess you could say New York City sort of lacks more good food. I get more Mexican food, I guess you could say. So and they do, aside from that, they do a lot of pop-ups in restaurants. Yeah. And that's something that I actually want to do too, a lot of pop-ups, restaurants or whatever.
2: I used to live in DC for school, and there was this taqueria that was just a pop-up. Like on the weekends, they would have a little pop-up shop on this one street, and then it was so popular that they actually recently just got a storefront, and they have an actual restaurant there, which is really cool. It's kind of almost like the reverse of what you're talking about.
1: Pop-ups are great. It's like I said, it's a great way to put your name out there. It's a great way to meet new people, and it's a great way to build relationships with other like-minded people.
0: I guess my last question, since we're running low on time, what do you see the future for you in the deli being?
1: At the moment, I'm actually I'm in school for film.
2: Cool. Yeah.
0: Amazing.
1: Yeah. So, I'd like to actually pursue that career for the next, 10 plus years or whatever destiny decides. But that's something I've been having on the, I guess you can say, in my bucket list. I definitely want to own a small business like the one we have now. And I don't know when, but it's something I definitely want to do, especially like a taqueria sort of thing.
2: Mm-hmm.
1: And just do that, and I guess bring very similar flavors to the table from what we have in Reyes. So, that's all I got to say for now. But for the future, I would like to just do my work in film, and maybe in the next 10 or plus years, get a business going.
0: Yeah, I'm so excited about the film aspect.
2: That's awesome. Yeah, so am I.
1: Yeah.
2: Very cool.
0: Are you a writer, director?
1: Yeah, I wrote my first script last semester, and this semester I got the chance to shoot it and direct it and
2: edit it. Congratulations.
1: Oh, thank you.
0: Awesome.
1: Yeah.
0: Oh my God. Well, I'm excited to see your first feature.
2: Yes.
0: That'll be awesome.
1: I might probably do a little, screening party at Reyes. I'm thinking about it.
0: Oh yeah.
2: That'll be so sweet. Yeah.
0: That's the best first event, I think.
2: Yes. 100%. So where can people find Reyes, both in real life and online?
1: Well, in real life, you can find us at 532 Fourth Avenue. It's between 14th and 15th Street in Brooklyn, New York. And online, you can find us as either Reyes Deli BK or just Reyes Deli and Grocery, Brooklyn. It's weird because over the past, I guess you could say month now, we have been getting a lot of calls from Staten Island. And I just really found out there's another Reyes Deli Staten Island.
0: Oh, no.
2: That's
1: which
2: funny.
1: Is, it's annoying too because people call in thinking they're ordering from Reyes Deli Staten Island, which I mean, we're in no way related to them.
0: Right.
1: They order food, I mean, big orders too. And then they call back 30, 40 minutes later saying, it's like, where's my food or where, and I order food. I'm like, what do you mean? He's like, yeah, is this Reyes Deli Staten Island? I was like, no, it's Reyes Deli Brooklyn. So yeah, there's been a couple of occasions where we are left with a lot of food in there and most of it has either been thrown out and stuff like that. But yeah, just make sure it's Reyes Deli Brooklyn and you can find us there. Yeah.
0: Yeah. Reyes Deli Brooklyn.
1: Reyes Deli.
0: Copy that. Great. Well, thank you so much for coming on with us this morning. It's been an absolute pleasure to chat with you. And everyone listening at home, you're listening to In the Kitchen. We've been with Reyes Deli in Brooklyn. have an amazing Thursday.
1: Thank you, guys.
2: Thank you so much.
1: Thank you for having me. Appreciate it. Yeah. And happy holidays.
0: And happy
2: holidays.
1: And I'd love to see you around the store if you come and try the tamales. If you can, come in this weekend because we're closed this Sunday.
0: Yeah,
1: Christmas Day.
0: I will be there.
1: But,
2: I will definitely be back.
1: For sure.
2: 100%.
0: All right.
2: Thank you so much.
1: Thank you, guys. Appreciate it. Bye.

0: Hey, you there. 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
1: Peculiar utterance of the day. 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

morning. You are listening to Coldest Cuts. My name is DJ RB. I'm going to do my best to get you the beats today. 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That is what Brooklyn sounds like. Independent, listener-supported community radio. How you doing? Yeah, I wanted to start off with Marvin Gaye this morning because last week I went to another record club installation at Public Records. It was Marvin Gaye. We sat there, we listened, it was gorgeous, and I've been on a kick this weekend. I can't stop listening. So that is one of my faves, a nice calm one to get us going, and I'm going to keep on that. I'll check in with y'all later, but until then, this is Graphic Bleedouts, Quelle Chris, Chris Keys, who else? Meryl Garbus of Toon Yards, if you're hip, and Melanie Charles. Once again, I'm DJ RB. Thank you so much for tuning in today, and you should keep it locked for the next hour.

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0: deal with it. In a wave, getting paid with big penmanship. Nigga, I'm in the knowing now, and I ain't sleeping at all. My only question, why you even involved? Ain't for the weak at the heart. Don't do no sleeping too often. This ain't for the weak at the heart. I'm weak at the heart. Hey, what I get, I deserve. Nothing deferred, I'm too ahead of the curve. Word, I have my head fully submerged under the current. They ain't trying to see me flourish though. Don't take it personally. I know you hurting, so it's worth it to me. Been on a murderous spree, letting that jag purr right off the curb. Living that lifestyle, I'm writing my words for real. Wrong or right, I show you just how the urgency feel. Clear the room for me, a walking emergency drill. I tried to introduce you to it for it all. Started cold game, lost art, drawn lines, hard crosses. Still the Satan on my shoulder, never stop talking. I promise this ain't for the soft hearted.
1: Sound business is funny. It's not who's carrying the string on the day, really, that is the best sound.
2: All right, that was Domogenesis and Evidence with Don't Believe Half. We heard Mr. Bombastic, and that was Young Morpheus and Dirty Art Club. We heard Maxo and Logi with No Love, and Quelle Chris, Chris Keys, Meryl Garbus, and Melanie Charles. Oh my God, those names together. Wow. That was Graphic Bleedouts. Once again, you're listening to Coldest Cuts here on Radio Free Brooklyn. My name is DJ RB. I am bringing you the beats today. And also, in a bit of music news, Tyler, the Creator's Camp Flogna has been postponed until next weekend. I don't know. I feel like this is kind of a big deal. I don't know if it's ever been postponed before. Also, it's definitely it's a Gen Z festival for sure, for sure. Huge amount of like online internet artists, and so seeing the backlash on the internet has been really, really interesting. I even have mutuals that flew to LA from like a lot of other places to go to Flogna, and now they have to either find a place to stay until next weekend when it's postponed until, which is, yeah, the 22nd to the 23rd, or they just have to eat it, take a vacation in LA and not go, take the refund and I guess just use that money. But I don't know. I mean, shit happens. I feel like this happens with Coachella like once every 5 minutes, and the only reason why this kind of sucks is because it is definitely one of the very few festivals that highlights rap. So, I get it. But like, there's going to be an abridged lineup next weekend. I think the only people that are missing are people who, let's see. Claro, not going to be there. That's kind of sad. Somber, who gives a shit? Sorry. Tems, Men I Trust won't be there. The Alchemist won't be there. He's played it a billion times and he's on tour like all the time. Don Toliver. Most of the artists that are on there will remain. ASAP Rocky, Alameda, Clips, Deb Never, Dochi, Damo, Earl Sweatshirt. Like so many people are still going. It's going to be fine. So yeah, that's what's going on in music news. Nothing too crazy, honestly. We've had a couple more new releases. Let's see. Today is the anniversary of Young Dolph passing away in 2021, November 17th, 2021. Young Dolph passed away at the age of 36. I guess with that bit of bad news, you're welcome for the update. we're going to keep it going. This is, I've got more later. I'll bring up the vibes, once I figure out how, but I don't know. I feel like it's kind of important to talk about like anniversaries, I guess, whatever. This is, Best Friend and Mike. This is Vlone Runtz. Once again, you're listening to Coldest Cuts here on Radio Free Brooklyn. That is independent, listener supported radio. And that's what Brooklyn sounds like.

0: luxury.
1: Say what?
0: In the lap of luxury. Living in the lap of luxury. You don't need $100 million to be living in the lap of luxury.
2: With such realization, he will become the master of his possession, but never a slave. He will live in the world as a liberated man, like a boat in the water. A boat in the water floats itself and floats others also from shore to shore. But imagine the condition if the boat, by its weakness, allows the water to get into it. It could never save the people nor itself.
3: You think you're doing bad? Boy, you're rolling in a lap of luxury here.
4: I get up in the morning and I say, what a thrill it is to live. I get up in the morning and I say,
5: what a thrill it is to live.
4: What new
5: hope for man is going to come today? Is going to come into my life today?
4: I get up in the morning and I say,
5: man is going
4: to
5: come.
4: What a thrill it is to live.
5: What new beauty is going to come into my life today?
4: What new hope
5: for man is going to come today?
4: I get up in the morning and I say, what a thrill it is to live.
5: What new beauty is going to come into my life today?
4: What new hope
5: for man is going to come today?
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new Gina Liv and Kareem Riggins here on Radio Free Brooklyn. That was Circles. We heard Kia and Rara Gabor with This Time, the Koreatown Oddity, and Kentaro gave us Lap of Luxury. And we heard a really, really, really old Best Friend song featuring Mike. I believe this came out. Yeah. I mean, really, really old, whatever. It was in 2020. That was an exaggeration. But I am so stoked off of this new Liv X Kareem Riggins single. They dropped a single and a video, which, you know, it makes my mind wander and it makes me believe that more is to come. So I'm really, really, really, really hoping we're gonna get like a nice little EP or like some more collaborations, perhaps in the new year. Epic. Kareem Riggins is an American jazz drummer and record producer from Detroit. He worked a lot with Common and J Dilla, and he was a huge contributor for both artists across multiple projects. Let's see. He worked with Robert Glasper. He formed the Jahari Masamba unit with Madlib in 2020 and also has worked with Paul McCartney, Kanye West, Denzel Curry, Earl Sweatshirt, Norah Jones. The list goes on and on and also on. But I'm just really, really excited to see what more comes because I just think they work super well together. I think Liv's voice really, really, really lends itself to more pure jazz vocals. And I do think she can do, obviously, I think she can do R&B. I think she can rap also, but her having like a more light girly jazz thing going would be really awesome. I think it would be, like I said, a nice soundtrack for the new year. So we'll see what happens with that. I'm going to share more of the new Arm & Hammer Alchemist album because I really enjoy it. It's called Mercy is the album. I don't think I had anything else to say. I'm really excited about this album. It's good. I'm working my way through it, and there is going to be more Liv today. So consider yourself warned. But until then, this is Arm & Hammer, The Alchemist, Billy Woods, Lucid, Quelle Chris, with Glue Traps.

0: prize fighter past my prime, so it's gonna go how I go. No dives though, this deep water can't just hop out the boat. Rom on the shirt, damn right I want that pig smoke. If it's good work, only need a couple tokes. Recidivist, never gave up hope that we can move that dope. Hold up, let me pull your coat. What a profit a man to gain the whole world if he don't have time to gloat. All white crowd, I laugh at life's little jokes. Some of y'all never got up at the crack of dawn to go to work for the low in the show. Good for you though. It's hard to get out of bed when there's glue traps behind the stove. Bulldozers in the olive grove, soldiers switching to civilian clothes. Every story tell a story that's already been told. Everything's dead and gone, we only had a name in the road.
1: 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Looping, moving pictures, chicken backs and gizzards. Crack your skeleton, it's baby new year. Cross town traffic, hop out on gates in green. Black derby, not Nate Dogg with the pinstripe. Step light, bay rum in the air, there's a word for that. I'ma yearn it back,
2: stretch a little, take a little more.
1: Tickets at the door.
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3: 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Way too cool. Gotta strip layers like working through nurses' school. Second coming a nice rebirth of cool. We hula hoop with the rings of fire. These guys are jumping through. Nothing new. Tears shed for the buck of the two-so. So fuck it, can't be stuck at neutral. Zigzag, zigging business as usual. Game runs on lovers and liars. 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
6: What I expected him to be actually was to be a militant in the line of Malcolm X or Martin Luther King or that guy Garvey, and he was none of these things. He was simply a quiet, very conservative intellectual, and he fitted in very well. He got along very well with everybody there. I never quite understood why I was having problems. Why I was smoking dope, why I was always discontented, blah, blah.

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No frontin', I'm easty like that. 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Hit him with the baby chop, nigga, it cost a couple racks. 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Ain't no way he's surviving this rapid fire attack. He seen me, then he tried to run, they all went in his back. No homo. About to throw some bullets out this nine like Tony Romo. I like them sophisticated bitches that got the dump though. Cook expensive steaks in my kitchen like I'm at Fogo. 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
0: Don't act green.
1: Yes, Lord.
0: Suck it to me. Hey. Now, how much money you made last night, huh?
1: Two.
0: Good job.
1: One.

0: Oh man, I gotta talk fast. We heard "She's My Brand New Crush," that was Liv and C.S. Armstrong. We heard "The Way That I Am," that was Wiki and Your Old Droog. "Maybe the Next Time," Jay Worthy, Larry June, London Drugs, and Rock Marciano. We heard "Masterpiece" by Reaper Mook, and starting off was "Glue Traps," that was Armin Hammer, Alchemist, Billy Woods, Elucid, Quelle Chris. God, so many other people. So many people on that track. In the background now, King Farley, that is Sideshow. I have been DJ RB, this has been Coldest Cuts. You've been listening to Radio Free Brooklyn. No show next week, I won't be here, but I will catch you on the flip in 2 weeks. Thank you so much once more for listening, and...
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Good morning, Brooklyn. Greetings to listeners across all five boroughs of this fantastical city of New York and wherever in the world you're listening. Hello, I'm David Rogers. You're listening to Radio Free Brooklyn. This is Dan and Albion, your weekly slice of the very best new music from the UK and Ireland, from my place, where I come from. But I live here now, and it's my mission to bring the very best of those islands' music to you here in New York for another week. So that was Modern Nature. Modern Nature played here in Brooklyn earlier in the year, and I had the great pleasure of having a lovely conversation with founder and lead singer Jack Cooper. And he / Modern Nature is my featured artist of the week. That track was Pharaoh from their third and latest album, The Heat Warps. You will hear more of his music towards the end of the show and some of the conversation that I had with him. But more music to come before then. Including, we have, as always, some bands that have played in New York very recently. Some bands that are about to play in New York very soon and you should know about, and some just nice music that I like to share with you. And I do have so much fun every week selecting these songs, including this one. This is a band that played here not only very recently, but they were at Music Hall of Williamsburg just yesterday, Sunday the 10th of May. This is Light with I'm Not There.

0: Hello, this is Peter Doherty from the Libertines, and you're listening to Dying Albion with Dave Rogers. The Dave Rogers.
1: The Dave Rogers, indeed. Thank you, Pete. That was Brown Horse with Willow. Brown Horse from the Market City, historic Market City of Norwich in the east of England, my old stomping ground. They are playing here in New York in just a couple of weeks. They'll be at Nightclub 101 on May the 20th. And their new album, Total Dive, released only a few weeks ago, is very good. I'm still overall not sure how I feel about UK bands playing American country style music, but I think I conclude if it's done well, then I'm all for it. So Brown Horse playing at Nightclub 101 in a couple of weeks. Before that, you heard Flight with I'm Not There. I missed their show this weekend, but I did have the great privilege of catching Anthony Schmerich, who played at Baby's All Right on Saturday just gone. It was a wonderful show. His New York debut, he brought new material. Indeed, he played material he's never played anywhere else before. And there were so many smiling faces in the crowd, and it was a fantastic crowd. Great night. If you missed the show, you can at least catch up with and learn a little bit more about Anthony on last week's episode, episode 40. This is episode 41. We've been going for over 9 months now here on Down in Albion. Thanks to you, the listener, for tuning in. 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It allows us all to continue doing what we love to do for you. More music to come. We have the featured artist of the week, Jack Cooper of Modern Nature, also of a very new, brand new project, which you'll hear a little bit more about later. But here's another act that will be playing very soon here in New York. Indeed, at the Knockdown Center, no less. This is Caroline with Total Euphoria. Mm-hmm.

What a beautiful song, and brand new. That was Love Story by my new band, Believe, which is the latest project of Cameron Picton, ex-bass player for, of course, Black Midi. My new band, Believe, are coming to New York very soon. They're playing elsewhere on May 28th. Indeed, only a few months after his former bandmate, Geordie Greep, played the same venue. You can hear my interview with Geordie Greep on episode 34. It is also very soon available on YouTube. Just a message for my listeners. I have been putting my episodes on Spotify. I know some of you listen to them there. There's been something of a clamping down for copyright reasons. I want to be the last person to do anything to disadvantage artists. So you can't listen to them there, but they are still available on the Radio Free Brooklyn website, on the app, which you should download if you have not already, and on Mixcloud, which is an excellent copyright-friendly way of listening to this show and other shows on Radio Free Brooklyn. Cameron Picton, Geordie Greep, and Black Midi, of course, very associated with the Brixton windmill scene, as was the previous artist. The song you heard before that was Total Euphoria by Caroline. And speaking of the windmill in Brixton, if you are listening to this in London and you're around in town on May the 25th, do please go to the windmill in Brixton. My very good friend, Stephen Matrick, a New York resident and co-founder of the New Colossus Festival, is having his birthday party in London with some very special guests on stage at the windmill on 25th of May. So please go along. We still have Jack Cooper and Modern Nature to come. I have one very special track before then from some very good friends of this show. Indeed, what may be the very first play on US radio of their latest brand spanking new track, which I very much can't wait to play for you. And not only that, it is the choice not only of me,

I messed it up. Okay. This is raw. You kind of porcupine. What is it? What's it by? This is raw by Fat Concubine.

0: concubine. That was Roar, spelt R-O-O-A-A-A-R. Released only on Friday, May the 8th on Let It Shine Records. And Fat Concubine, who are Susan and Hanya, of course, very good friends of the show. Indeed, they've been in this very studio, haven't you?
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2: Bye bye. See you soon.
0: Thanks a lot. You're very welcome. Thank bye. You. They, of course, played here in New York at the New Colossus Festival. And if you are in London and can, here it is again, the Windmill Brixton, can get along to the Windmill on May 14th. You can see their very unique brand of rave music for the mosh pit at the Windmill on May 14th. That was Fat Concubine, today's Tom's Tea Time track. And now on to my very special guest. Now, I did this interview, it's fair to say, a little while ago, but with the knowledge that there was a very new and exciting project coming from my interview guest. This will be Jack Cooper, currently best known probably for his work with Modern Nature, the band he founded, who played here at Union Pool back in January, but also very well known, of course, for some of his previous incarnations, including with the Beep Seals, with Mazes, very notably, and with considerable success, with Ultimate Painting, who were around from about 2014 to 2018 and played in the US many times. It is, of course, Jack Cooper. And I had the great pleasure of spending some time with Jack. Let me let him introduce himself.
3: I'm delighted to be joined by Jack Cooper from Modern Nature. Good evening.
4: Good evening.
3: Hi. And welcome to New York.
4: Yeah, thank you.
3: Jack, this is the last stop on a busy tour of the East Coast. How are you feeling about New York?
4: Great. Yeah, I love coming here. I never get used to it, you know. I sort of feel the same about London, even though I lived in London for a long time. But like coming here, you know, we've been here a couple of weeks. We've been on tour, but like we arrived here, and when you, I don't know, especially if you're English, maybe coming, driving in and seeing the city, it always feels awe-inspiring, you know. It's like that the first time I came here, I just couldn't believe it. I couldn't believe how big it was. So it always feels great coming here. And it's a similar to London, in like people have a mindset where they go out and they go to shows and like they want to experience things and stuff. I think people move here for that. One of the big reasons why people move here is because there's so much going on. So I always find you have a mindset here with people where they're like really up for going out and seeing things and stuff.
0: I was lucky enough to catch Jack at the very last stop of his latest US tour with Modern Nature. They played at Union Pool. It was a wonderful show, kicking off the live music year. And Jack is, of course, as you hear, no stranger to New York. What I loved about that show and have loved about his music is the delicate attention to harmonies. And I asked him where that came from.
4: I mean, my parents were neither of my parents growing up were what I would say like music fans in the way that I became a music fan. Like,
3: and how did you?
4: Well, they would play, my mum would play records, but my, you know, generally we would just listen to the radio, and it was like usually kind of oldies radio. So growing up, we listened, you know, we've had the radio on a little bit on this trip, and like I always feel like it's very rare that I hear a song on the radio that I don't know, because I think when I was young, I just absorbed so much like random music. Mm-hmm. And I think the thing that started really think the Beach Boys was probably the first thing that like I really sort of gravitated to. But it was my mum would play a lot of that sort of stuff, like the Beatles, obviously a lot. And then, yeah, the Beach Boys and Beatles at the same time, probably when I was about 10, 11.
0: Mm-hmm.
4: But I loved music before that, and it was always, you know, it was always like a big part of my life. We always had music on, but I think only around that age was I like, oh, this is my thing, you know.
0: Mm-hmm. Yeah. So latch very early onto harmonies.
4: Yeah, harmonies, definitely. Yeah, that's something that's become more apparent in modern nature over the last couple of years.
0: Yeah.
4: Really because me and Tara started singing with each other, and I was like, oh, this is really exciting, you know.

0: I think of myself as a terrorist, and that's certainly like the thing that I, in terms of my work practice, like mm-hmm. I play guitar for like a couple of hours every day, and my, it's not necessarily formal practice, but I'm just like playing. Yeah. So I think of myself as a guitarist, and me and Tara played together at like an improvised music night. We were both sort of around a kind of improvised free music sort of scene in London, which is like a really sort of established scene. And Tara was kind of on the outside of it because she's, you know, she's still pretty young, you know. Mm-hmm. And I was kind of on the outside of it because I only come from that world and stuff. So we played this one night together, and just something about the way that we played guitar with each other
1: mm-hmm.
0: pointed in a much more expansive, you know, direction, I suppose. I don't think you go and see many bands nowadays where it's the band is just playing, and what we do is really kind of stripped back and really honest. And I think when you come and see us, you're seeing four people who are, there's like a hive mind to this band at the moment. And so you're seeing people who are into, we're not just replicating songs that are on the record. Mm-hmm. So there's something more to it than that. But I can't put my finger on it.
1: The hive mind, that's a really interesting concept. When you're looking for people to collaborate, to partner with, to play with, what are you looking for in them?
0: I think openness.
1: Mm-hmm.
0: I think, I think openness, and that's something I gravitate to towards people just in general, is that if I really respond to people and thus musicians who, you know, there's no mask or there's no...
1: Yeah.
0: And so you feel when you're playing with people or sort of even interacting with people who are like that, you feel like you can give a lot more of yourself, I think. Openness.
1: Mm-hmm.
2: That was the voice of Jack Cooper when I caught up with him earlier in the year at Union Pool, where he played with his band Modern Nature. He talked there about the various collaborations, the bands he's led and been part of over the years. Born in Blackpool in the northwest of England and moved sometime after to Manchester, where he cut his musical teeth discovered or was discovered in the hugely successful Ultimate Painting, who released 3 studio albums, all very well received. Here is a little sound of that, the first track from their first LP, Ultimate Painting by Ultimate Painting.

0: talked elsewhere about your musical influences. What are your writing influences outside of music? What influences you?
1: I honestly don't know. Like, I'm not a particularly good reader. I don't read anywhere near as much as I'd like to. And I sort of, I'm dyslexic, so I've never been like a really, I've never enjoyed reading in that it, I find it difficult. Mm-hmm. And I enjoy reading like non-fiction, and I've read, you know, I've read lots of books, and I think I have like a broad idea of lots of different writers, but I don't get much influence from it because I find it to be mm-hmm. quite difficult, you know.
0: Mm-hmm.
1: I mean, yeah, everything. Like, I mean, I love films. I really love poetry. I read lots of poetry, and I find that much easier to digest. And mm-hmm. I guess more abstract stuff resonates with me more because I'm not necessarily having to make sense of it. It's more impressionistic, I suppose.
0: Is there a particular poet or poets that you best tune into?
1: Yeah, I really love. There's a poet. Well, from Cambridge, called Jeremy Prynne, who I really like.
0: Mm-hmm.
1: And his poetry sort of really resonated with me because there isn't really much syntax or grammar. It's I wouldn't say it was stream of consciousness, but it has a very specific, quite, he has a very clean approach to words and to imagery that, I don't know, it resonates with me because I think of the way that my mm-hmm. you know, dyslexic mind works, honestly.
2: That is Jack Cooper. And talking about his work with Modern Nature, but he has another project already on the go. They released their debut album only last Friday on May the 8th called The Sleeves, which is a project between Jack and his Modern Nature bandmate Tara Cunningham. Their debut album, also called The Sleeves, is well worth a listen. And I'll close out the show with a track of theirs from that album. But before that, here's Jack, and I'll leave you with this. He's toured the US many times. He had some wonderful insights into the differences between the US and the UK.
3: Yeah.
0: And you've toured in the US before in various guises.
1: Yeah.
0: From touring in the US, what have been your favorite memories over the years?
1: Well, so many. And the thing that I always take home from, especially playing in America, is the mindset of people who are booking shows mm-hmm. and running sound and putting you up for the night and things like that. And it's an attitude and it's a mindset that isn't really inherent to England, you know. It's like, I think it's a mindset that comes from like hardcore punk and DIY culture. How there's a mindset in American DIY culture where there's a sense that it's what we're doing, producing art and bringing people together is very, very important.
0: Mm-hmm.
1: And that's a mindset that kind of goes through American music culture in the same way that it doesn't really in England. So the thing that I always remember about American that I have loved experiencing whilst touring in America, and which really contrasts what people outside America see as mm-hmm. what Americans are like, is that they're just the most open, progressive people I know, you know.
0: Mm-hmm.
1: The people involved with music and the people involved with you know, making art, mm-hmm. for want of a better word, people who are doing radio shows and podcasts and writing about music. It's like, it's those experiences that make me want to keep coming back. And mm-hmm. it really is in stark contrast to, I think, what people back home are, because I think I've had a lot of people recently been like, how do you feel about going to America? And I love going to America. I love people here. I love, you know, rock and roll and music culture. Mm-hmm. And it's something that Americans hold dear. So, yeah.
2: Do you think those differences are reflected in the music that's produced in the US versus the UK?
1: Yeah, definitely. I've always felt like that. I think you have like a really rich DIY independent music culture here. You do in England, but it's not quite the same. Yeah. Mm-hmm. I think here it's... I couldn't believe it when I first started coming here and meeting bands who I kind of held on this huge pedestal, who were like driving themselves and like sleeping on the floor, and you know, this kind of mindset that pervades sort of DIY culture in America.

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1: I feel optimistic about lots of things.

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and welcome back to Excavation Hour. 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Excavation Hour. It's just Excavation Hour. I'm Phoebe. This is the show where each and every week, me and my friend Laura switch off covering a new musical theme of some kind, and we talk about it and we play a fun mix. The theme could be really anything. It could be an artist with lots of different projects that we like. It could be, you know, a niche sort of subgenre or a label of some kind. It could be anything at all. If you've been listening for the past couple weeks or so, you'll remember that Laura is out for the month, so it's still solo Phoebe month, which is not as fun for me, but there are ways we can make it fun. And today, I wanted to do something a little different, a little more laid back, to take a load off a bit. And I had an interesting idea for a theme. I'm calling this show, if you saw on Instagram, you'll know, I'm calling this show Ghosts of Playlists Past. Ooh! And basically my idea here, I'm someone, I spend, happily so, Laura's the same way, so much time thinking about how I listen to music and adjusting how I listen to music and like when I'm going to listen to certain things. Like, I really am big in categorizing my playlists and making sure I'm listening to enough new music and listening to full albums and exploring new genres. I'm so serious about it, as is Laura. That's why we do this show. And both of us are big playlist lovers. And I'm really serious about the way I make them. Sometimes I do sort of like just vibe moment playlists where I try to capture a feeling. Sometimes I'm trying to capture a certain sound or period of time. Those ones are a little more like, I don't know, I guess research based. But that's typically the kind of thing we do for the show. Sometimes it's a playlist for somebody. Sometimes it's just a moment in time. I'm a big seasonal playlist person. I used to do monthlies, and then whenever I would go back to listen to those, I realized it made more sense to go back and listen to seasons. It's a longer chunk of time, and that works better for me. That being said, I thought today it would be fun if I focus particularly on those playlists that I make whenever I'm trying to kind of encapsulate a feeling. And I thought we could go back and look at some of mine, and I'll play a few songs from each and talk about what I was trying to achieve and just honestly just play some music I like. I do feel, even though in this world of streaming that we're in now, where playlists are actually usually how most people listen to music, I think the art's actually kind of getting lost a little bit, because a lot of people just allow their streaming service to make the playlist for them. A lot of the times that's reliant on AI. And you know what? A playlist isn't about, you know, perfectly nailing what you're going for. It's about looking at your own personal catalog, your own personal favorites, and what you like, and coming up with something yourself. That's what makes it special. That's what makes it fun to return to. And then you'll actually end up engaging with the music that's on there. Not to go on a rant, but these are all playlists that I have made out of songs that I have loved and discovered myself. How fun. The first one we're talking about, and the first song that you heard, that song was called New York Grief 86 by Princess Demony. That was a single that was released in 2021, originally released in 1989, but this specific version was recorded in 1986 and released in 2021. I love that song. And this is on a playlist I made called New York Grief that I kind of made. I built it around the song because I loved the song so much. And the kind of mood I was trying to encapsulate with this mix was sort of like a moody nighttime walk. Like, maybe it's a little chilly. Maybe, you know, it's dusk and you're feeling a little introspective and wistful and thinking about things and maybe a little bummed in a sense. And it's kind of particular to the city I live in. You know, sometimes, you know, New York, I love you, but you're bringing me down, that song, that sort of thing. That's not on the playlist, but that's not bad.
So that's what I was trying to achieve with this. You can let me know if you agree after listening. Me and Laura always make fun of people who say they have synesthesia. I don't think I have synesthesia, but I kind of think of this as kind of a chilly gray mix, if you know what I mean. So we're going to keep it moving with this next set. I'm going to continue on from this playlist, and then we'll talk about some other ones later. Sorry for yapping so much. This next song is by Bar Italia. It's called Changer off of Tracy Denham from 2023. 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

Welcome back, everyone, or just welcome to Excavation Hour. If you're just now tuning in to Excavation Hour, today we are listening to some old playlists that I've made that all have a theme of their own of some kind or feeling behind them, and I'm talking about why I made them and what's in them. It's fun. Also, happy Mother's Day. I think my mom is listening. Love you, Mom. And everyone, yeah, I hope everyone's having a great Mother's Day and thinking about their moms and wishing their moms well and all that good stuff. And if you're lucky, spending time with your mom, because I didn't get to do that today, and I wish I did. But yeah, happy Mother's Day. Anyway, that last bunch of songs that I just played was off of a playlist I made called New York Grief. I was just talking about it's a bit of a moody nighttime stroll playlist. Obviously, you can play these at any time, but that's what inspired me to make them. So it was kind of emo in some of the songs, kind of like when you're feeling like being a little angsty, blowing off some steam with a walk, but it's a bit chilly out. That's sort of the mood that I was going into that playlist with, and I think I did a pretty good job. It's longer than that. I want to say that you can listen to all of these, but I guess it depends. I don't know if all of them are on Spotify because I switched back to Apple Music, but if you have Apple Music, my username is just my name, Phoebe Harms, and some of my playlists are still public on Spotify if you care to look. If you care. For that set, the tunes I played were, that last one was by Chanel Beads. It's called I Think I Saw, off the album Your Day Will Come, from 2024. Before that, we played the song Watermelon by John and Jane Q Public off of the Dinner in America soundtrack. It's a single. I'm not sure the exact... This says 2022, but I believe that is wrong. Let me check. John and Jane Public. Nope, 2022. Wow, that's funny. It sounds pretty old school, as in old 2000s school. And before that, we played the song Changer by Bar Italia. For this next set of tunes, this is a playlist I actually made not that long ago called Go On and On and On. And I have in the description, it just says poignant musings on life. And it's just songs that, this is a bit more lyrics based, which I don't usually do for my playlists, but songs with some great introspective lyrics that make me think about life and or that I just respect and that I think are lovely and well written and have good things to say, or things that I've just thought about, songs that have caused me to think, perhaps. And I have a good little bunch coming up here, so I'm excited to play them for you. The title is actually, I don't think I'm going to play it in this set, but the title is from the lyric in the song Life Goes On by The Damned. And I didn't add that the playlist is like 8 songs long or something, and I will probably keep adding to it. I like to add to my playlists as time goes on. I don't just always shut them off. I kind of think some of them are meant to be ever-changing, so this is one I want to keep adding to as I find songs that match that description. Anyway, let's listen to some. The coming up first, we're going to listen to a song by Love. This is The Red Telephone off of Forever Changes. 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

Hello, everyone. You're tuned in to Excavation Hour here on Radio Free Brooklyn. And if you're just now tuning in, today is a playlist show where I'm talking about some old playlists I've made. I'm talking about why I made them, what songs are in them, etc., etc. And what goes into making a playlist? That last little bunch of tunes I just played was off a playlist called Go On and On and On, the title of which came from the song that's playing underneath me right now, as you can hear. Hear it? Do you hear it? Do you hear it? That's Life Goes On by The Damned off the album Strawberries. And it's just a playlist of songs whose lyrics have led me to have a little think, or that I find particularly profound, or something like that. The song we just played exemplifies that perfectly. That was That Summer Feeling by Jonathan Richman off the album I, Jonathan, from 1992. That's such a great song. It's like every time you listen to it, you're kind of laughing for a second, and then you're like, whoa, whoa, whoa, why do I feel weird? Why do I feel so weird, Jonathan? It's a good one. Before that, one of my favorite songs ever, Can't Be Sure by The Sundays. This is a demo, though. Specifically, I kind of like this version more. I think I've played it on the show before. I just love, love, love this song. This demo version is off the EP Cry from 1996. The original, though, is off. Or not the original, but the official album version is on Reading, Writing, and Arithmetic. And before that, we kicked off that set with The Red Telephone by Love off of Forever Changes from 1967. 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And Excavation Hour is at Excavation Hour on Instagram. And we post show updates on there. And it's all good fun. So let's get into our next little playlist here. This one is sort of a mix. The last two were sort of more moods, I guess, or talking about lyrics. This one was, I was just listening or realizing I was enjoying this style of music where it's a kind of a wispy, high female vocalist and sort of like an electro pop sort of style, maybe a little bit 60s inspired kind of electronic music, you know what I'm talking about? And I was just listening to a lot of this and I was like, I'm gonna put a bunch of these songs together, and all together, it's when I'm wanting to hear that sort of sound, I put this mix on. The playlist is called She Eats Her Peas One at a Time. That's a Seinfeld reference. I don't know why I made it the title of the playlist. It's from the episode where everyone's like, Jerry, you break up with women for really stupid reasons. And he's like, no, I don't. And then he goes on a date with a woman who eats her peas one at a time. He's like, oh my God, I'm going to freak out if she does not stop eating her peas one at a time. So that's why. Don't know how it relates, but it's a good playlist. I chose this one because, one, I like the artists on here. And this one, actually, I've sent to friends and had good responses on before. So it's a well-loved mix. So let's get into this playlist. The first song we're going to be listening to is called Tibet. It's by Rose McDowell off the album Cut with the Cake Knife from 2015. You're listening to Excavation Hour on Radio Free Brooklyn. Stick around.

You're listening to Excavation Hour. We're coming to the end of this episode, but if you just hopped on today, we're just going through some old playlists that I've made. We're talking about playlists and what they mean to us and the stories behind the playlists I've made. It really is an art form, and it actually is a hobby, okay, to make a delicious playlist. I think it's so much fun. The last track, that last set that we played is from a playlist that I made called She Eats Her Peas One at a Time, where it was a lot of like electronic pop, kind of 60s inspired, spacey energy with pretty much exclusively female vocalists. That was just something I made because I realized I like that sound and I wanted to have a lot of that music in one place. So I made that mix. I put so many different playlists, like songs from playlists, on this episode of the show, so I feel like we'll have to do another one of these later on. They're pretty easy to throw together. The songs I played on that set were Message from Home by Broadcast off of Work and Non-Work from 1997. She's like the queen of that whole sound, honestly. Before that, With a Sense of Grace by Kit Sebastian off of Mantra Modern from 2019. And then we kicked off that set with Tibet by Rose McDowell off of Cut with the Cake Knife from 2015. I'm actually thinking, I've had an idea for a playlist in my head for a little bit now, but I'm waiting until it gets hot to do it. I'll tell you the idea. My idea is some songs sound like they're just meant to be played in a hot, hot, hot, dead, gross heat, like where you can see the heat like reverberating like off the pavement, kind of like when you can see it, that kind of heat, hot, dead of summer heat. And I have a couple songs already off the top of the head that I want to put in there, but I want to make that a whole playlist because I feel like having something to throw on when it's painfully hot outside, that sounds really good. So that's coming up next. Not at the end of this show, just next time I make a mix. I think that's what it's going to be. I have to think, though. I like these things to come natural. I don't like to go out of my way. I want it to be made up of songs that I already know and love. But anyway, we're coming to a close of this show, and I thought since it's Mother's Day, it would be fun to close with a song off of a playlist that I made for my mom last year on Mother's Day, because another kind of playlist that I make a lot is a mix for people who I love. And usually if I'm making someone a playlist, I do a mix of new songs that I think they'd like and also old songs that we both like together or that we have, you know, stories with. So this song off of my mom's playlist is called Suffering Sea. It's by Blue Eyed Sun off the album West of Lincoln. This is just something like a little artist that she liked a lot when I was younger, and she showed me this album and it's great and I like it a lot. So we're going to close with that as a little Mother's Day treat. So happy Mother's Day to everyone. Hope you enjoyed this show. I'll see you next week. Bye-bye.

When construction of the Williamsburg Bridge began in 1896, Manhattan and Brooklyn were two different cities entirely. But by the time the bridge was completed in 1903, Brooklyn had officially become a borough of Greater New York City. Betty Smith writes about the lovely span of the Williamsburg Bridge in her novel, A Tree Grows in Brooklyn. Today, the bridge still provides commuters a convenient crossing of the East River. What began as a tale of two cities stands as a symbol of the unification of one. I'm Victoria Principato, and this is what Brooklyn sounds like.

The Unanswered Question by Charles Ives, played by the Cincinnati Philharmonic Orchestra. How old do you think that piece is? Maybe like 2008? Because it's so weird and it juxtaposes consonants and dissonance? You'd be wrong. It's from 1908. Charles Ives was one of the most incredible composers. He was doing stuff with dissonance and radical harmonic stuff years before Schoenberg and the other Viennese composers. And Ives was American, from Connecticut, in fact. And The Unanswered Question was premiered on this day, 80 years ago, right here in New York City at Columbia. And it's since entered the repertoire as one of the most mysterious and harmonically radical compositions ever. And it has these two textures. The first is these slow, quiet strings, and I've said that these represent the silence of the Druids. And the second, the question motif, played by the trumpets, is the perennial question of existence, which each time the woodwinds come in, they're trying to answer that question. What the question is, we don't really know. It may have been taken from a poem by Emerson, The Sphinx, from 1847. Charles Ives was big into the transcendentalists. I assume the question is something like, what does it all mean? Here on The Best Is Noise on Radio Free Brooklyn, I'm your host, Ben Gambutsa, and although we won't be asking the question, what does it all mean today, we will be asking, what is it all for? And the answer that we're going to come up with is art. And someone who believed that art was what it was all for was Wagner. And lately I've been listening to some Wagner. I don't usually listen to Wagner, but I was editing a book in which Parsifal, the opera about the Holy Grail, figured. And the way the author talked about it, it just got me thinking I should probably listen to Parsifal. So on the train up to Boston last week for a work trip, I was editing this book and I was listening to Parsifal, and it really enhanced the experience. I should probably tell the author to make it as a soundtrack or something to the book. So I've been into Wagner. I just finished Infinite Jest this weekend, and I'm writing about his use of Liebestod, which, if you know anything about Wagner, means love death in German. And it's how Tristan and Isolde, that opera ends, this sort of deathly consummation of love. Like, you know, Romeo and Juliet, they're so in love that they like have to die together. And David Foster Wallace in Infinite Jest, he refers to this motif a couple times. And so I've been writing about that. And also, on May 22nd, May 22nd is Wagner's birthday in 10 days. So I wanted to do a little early birthday celebration and also just let you know what I've been listening to. So up next, we're going to hear some Parsifal, and we're going to hear the part from the maidens in the garden. I haven't seen Parsifal. I don't really know the plot. I'm not really good at remembering or even understanding plot. One time I went to see, I don't know if it was La Boheme, no, it was a Verdi opera, and at the Met, and for like 10 minutes I was reading the program notes trying to figure out what the thing was about, but I just couldn't understand. It goes too quickly, like plot descriptions, they go too quickly for me to understand. It's like this happened, and this happened, and this happened. I don't know how people keep that in their brains. But anyway, this is going to be a moment from Act 2, when Parsifal arrives at this castle, I think looking for the Holy Grail, and he resists the temptations of these flower maidens who are trying to, like sirens in the Odyssey, woo him into, I guess, like seduce him into doing something. I don't know, that kind of vibe.
Some point I'll know the plot, but it's some of the most beautiful music ever, and certainly some of the best music in Parsifal, if you can even quantify what's the best. So we're going to play a little bit from that, and then we're going to hear some Max Reger. Today is Max Reger's birthday. He died in 1916 on May 11th, and he was a really important German composer, hyper contrapuntal romanticism, kind of like Mahler in the sense that it was like the height of romanticism, but he made it really, what do you call it? Thorny contrapuntal romanticism. So Max Reger was really influenced by Wagner and especially Parsifal, which Max Reger went to see for the first time in 1888. And I'll tell you that story when we finish listening to Wagner. So here are three movements, pieces, I guess, three sections of Act Two from Wagner's Parsifal, sung by Jonas Kaufmann and played by the Vienna State Opera with Philippe Jordan conducting. Here on The Best is Noise on Radio Free Brooklyn.

three movements from Wagner's Parsifal. Parsifal, not like wonderful, Parsifal, and not like partiful, Parsifal. Here on The Best Is Noise on Radio Free Brooklyn, I'm your host, Ben Gambutsa, and we're celebrating an early Wagner birthday before May 22nd, and that was Jonas Kaufmann, Jonas maybe, Kaufmann, singing with the Garden Maidens and with the Vienna State Opera and chorus. You know, when I was queuing up these pieces in the queue, the website only lets me do 250 characters. And it made me think about how every time, you know, you have to talk about a piece of classical music, you got to say so many words to describe what it is. And it makes being a radio host so easy. And we're also celebrating Max Reger's, the anniversary of his death, which was in, a year long ago. That is not the year that we're currently in, and was in fact 1916. So it's the 110th anniversary of Max Reger's death. Now, Max Reger was an interesting composer. He was born in 1873 in Germany and died in 1916 in Leipzig. And he was a pianist early on in life, but he wasn't sure whether he wanted to pursue a career in music. But in 1888, he was invited by his uncle to go to the Bayreuth Festival. I think that's how you pronounce it, which is in Bayreuth, Germany, which is the festival created by Wagner in a specially made opera house, mysteriously, magically, one of the best acoustics in the world. I've never been, but everybody talks about it. No one seems to know quite why it's so good, but it is amazing. And it's where Wagner's operas are performed every year, and you have to register like a year ahead to even go. Anyway, he went and he saw a production of Parsifal, featuring the same staging and sets as the world premiere of 1882. He also saw Der Meistersinger, the Master Singer of Nuremberg, and that's what was being performed in Bayreuth for the first time that year. And for Reger, he was very impressed, and this is what made him want to be full-time a musician. And he wrote this overture and sent it to somebody who was a musicologist in Germany. And he said, "This is great, but just don't be too influenced by Wagner. This sounds a little too much like Wagner. Tone it down." And he said, "Write melodies, not motifs," because Wagner, with his leitmotif technique, which is a theme to connote an image or a character or an object, it helps the audience remember the plot of what's happening in the thing when it's so long. He said, "Use melodies, forget about the motifs." And so Reger kind of did that. I mean, he wasn't like a great melodist like Tchaikovsky or Mozart or anything, but he definitely did not do the motivic work sort of thing that Wagner did. Anyway, he wrote this Psalm 100 I really wish I had an assistant for this shit so I could just have this up. He wrote this in 1908 as the setting of Psalm 100, and this was a couple years after Mahler's Eighth Symphony of 1,000, which is his huge choral symphony, even though he already did the Second Symphony, which was also a choral symphony, I guess. But yeah, so this psalm, it's basically like a choral symphony, and it's incredible, it's giant, and you really get a sense of how thick the textures that Reger used are. He was obsessed with counterpoint. He wrote some piano transcriptions of themes by Beethoven and Bach, and they're very contrapuntal, which means counterpoint, which means different voices interacting with each other
and there's a lot of voices going on at the same time, as opposed to melody and accompaniment, which is like a bass, and then you got melody over it, which is more simpler. And you really hear that counterpoint. And here, this is the first movement of Reger's Psalm 100, and it's called, this first movement is the Yachzit movement, which means rejoice. And you'll also hear them sing the German words for serve and come. It's very joyful, and it's just huge, and it's triumphant, and it's great. So this is played by the Bamberger Symphony with Horst Stein conducting. Happy death day, Max Reger. I hope this is a fitting tribute to you here on Radio Free Brooklyn. Thanks for listening.

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2: 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This is Grace. 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Today, I'm here with Johnny. Welcome, Johnny.
3: Hello.
2: How are you?
3: Very good. How are you?
2: Good. Thanks. We're doing the whole like, how are you? But we have been hanging out for an hour now, so I do know how you are. Cool. Welcome to the radio station.
3: Thank you. It's awesome in here.
2: Yeah. What do you think?
3: It's really cool. You seem you're like in a cockpit. This is awesome.
2: Yeah, it is kind of like my little airplane. I do make the joke sometimes that I don't know how to land the plane. And so this is.
3: Yeah, you seemed pretty competent just now, moving the sliders around.
2: This is me flying my plane. Do you think that me doing this would make me more capable of being an actual pilot?
3: Oh, that's a good question. Probably. Or maybe it would like condition you to do the wrong things.
2: Oh, maybe. Yeah.
3: You have to just try, I think.
2: Yeah. I would have to find out. Did you ever watch, Nathan For You, the new one?
3: I watched like the first episode of it, the plane sequence.
2: One.
3: Yeah.
2: That one's really good, as he learns how to fly a plane.
3: Does he do it for real?
2: He does it for real. Oh, or nice. It's hard to tell with him what is a joke and what is real.
3: Yeah.
2: And that's his whole thing.
3: Yeah.
2: I do think it's real, but I don't know. After the season ended, there was a whole conversation of, did that really happen or not? And impossible to tell.
3: Yeah, someone I was talking to like just saw him the other day.
2: Oh, nice.
3: Like physically.
2: In New York?
3: And I was saying that like I feel like if you're putting up the persona all the time, you've got to slip at some point. So I feel like the fact that nothing's come out.
2: That's true.
3: Essentially means
2: he's just like that.
3: He's just that way.
2: Yeah, he's just like that.
3: It made him weird.
2: You know how he's done all of that stuff at the Alligator Lounge in Williamsburg.
3: I don't know about this. No.
2: Do you know the Alligator Lounge, the bar?
3: I think you have told me about it before.
2: Maybe I'm always talking about the Alligator Lounge. But he filmed some part of his earlier season at that bar. And then to promote the second season, did like a pop-up there or something. But the day before that pop-up happened, I was joking to a friend that I said, who is a huge fan of Nathan Fielder. And I said, oh, yeah, I saw him at the Alligator Lounge. He was there. And then one day later, he actually was. So I had some sort of premonition about it.
3: Whoa.
2: So me and Nathan, we're like this.
3: just are him.
2: We're connected mentally somehow. Yeah, I don't know. Maybe he's the only celebrity that I have some sort of psychic link with.
3: Maybe there's others, and then slowly they'll just awaken in your brain.
2: Yeah. What if that's, you're asking me like what people think is weird about me. Maybe it's that and I don't even know it, that I have psychic links to many celebrities.
3: Who would you want? Like, what's the roster?
2: I feel like there's somebody that I would not want. There's so many celebrities that I don't need anything to do with. Yeah. I would want it to be someone who I would be friends with, probably. Well, I always feel like if I was going to be friends with any celebrity, I'd be friends with Io Edebiri.
3: I don't know who that is.
2: You don't know who that is?
3: No.
2: She's in, do you know who Rachel Sennett is?
3: Nope.
2: Okay.
3: Couldn't tell you.
2: Maybe it's going to be pointless to try to explain them all to you. Okay, here's another question for you. Are you familiar with Boo's Palace in Los Angeles in Pico Robertson?
3: No.
2: It's this Chinese restaurant that has a really big open space in the back. And they rent it out for parties. And so a lot of the parties that I would go to in college were at this Chinese restaurant called Foo's Palace.
3: That's awesome, yeah.
2: And then after college, I moved one block away from Foo's Palace. And then Iowa Debris, the celebrity who I think I would be good friends with, had her birthday party there.
3: Oh my God, you're summoning these people.
2: I'm summoning them.
3: Yeah. Yeah. Oh my God.
2: I'm really close to being best friends with Iowa Debris. Okay, so we were talking about what we were going to talk about, which is the constant question that I battle with this show. How are we going to spend this mm-hmm. hour together? Because usually I talk to people who I spend hours talking about things with. And then I go, okay, if there's only 1 hour, we can only talk about one thing. What is the most interesting thing we can talk about? and I don't know if I've chosen correctly of what will be the most interesting thing for us to talk about. But what that topic is, I'll introduce it, is drawing inspiration.
3: Cool.
2: Where people draw inspiration from, where you draw inspiration from, if you want to draw inspiration or to have sort of an organic from yourself fountain, et cetera. So when I propose this topic to you, what is the first thing that comes to your mind?
3: I was in LA for the second half of last year. And one of the things that I did during that time was I read Donna Tartt's The Goldfinch. And I liked it a lot. And after I was done, I like looked up interviews of her just like speaking. And something she talks about is how like when she is just walking around like life and just like going around her like city business, she'll like take notes of everything around her. And it'll be like sounds and smells and so on. And she like describes herself as this magpie, as like this magpie, like picking up these little bits of like shiny confetti or whatever, you know, and like noting it down. And then most of it doesn't like surface in her writing itself, but some of it does. And you can really tell that when you're reading her writing, it's a lot of these things like she herself has sensed before. And I think like that's not like my instinct when like I'm writing is like, I feel like my instinct has always been to try and like generate stuff in my own head. And I think that's leads me very quickly into a dead end of like, I don't know, whatever like worn paths, like worn grooves in my brain I'm like used to thinking up of. Like I'll always write about water or light or something. But it's I write way less about smells and so on. So I think that's something that I've been trying to do a lot more. And so that's, I guess that is what comes to mind is like Donna Tartt's inspiration, but also like her as inspiration because of the way that she finds inspiration in all these other things. I feel like it requires a kind of humility that she's really good at. So,
2: well, even when you say that you write about water and light, that comes from something. You didn't invent water, right?
3: Or maybe I did.
2: Or maybe you God. Did.
3: yeah, that's a good point too. I feel like I think I kind of like the mystery of not knowing exactly where, like how the roots of the different things that I'm drawn to, at least creatively. Like I think maybe we'll get to a point like technologically where you can just like splay out the human brain and just like map every single image.
2: Do you think?
3: Like, flash of like, I don't know, flash of like, like synaptic lightning. Yeah, I think there's a maybe like we get so good at it that like that becomes possible. But I think for now it's a magic, I think. And so I'm kind of happy to not know. But I guess I could trace back like, I don't know. I don't know, like the different kind of like moments in my life that have been kind of core memories maybe have to do with light in some way.
2: Well, like, and I imagine gleaming. That you're so young that you will create more core memories that create more comfortable pathways for your creative mind, that so far it's been water and light, and maybe next it will be smells.
3: Yeah, and I think it's something that I've been trying to resist is like fossilizing in that way. I think it's super easy to fossilize and get into a mode where I don't know, you return to the same like themes or whatever images and so on. When I'm going to talk about Miles, my roommate, he's not listening, but I had a roommate in college who he's just really into music. But I remember distinctly how he would lay in bed and like almost force himself to go through albums of genres he just wasn't like a fan of, you know? And it was like this kind of forceful thing where he was talking about how a lot of your taste kind of congeals at a certain age, like more and more as you get older. He wanted to like blow apart like and just widen up his taste like and, you know, his capacity for like different types of music as early as possible.
2: Did it work?
3: And it was like, it was, I mean, it works. Yeah, because he listens to like everything. And it was as though someone had tied him down on that bed, you know, and he like just did not look happy. But I don't know. I think there's something to be said about that.
2: Yeah, I do think that I fall into my own groove also. I notice when I'm with people who are more visual than I am, that they notice more visual things. And you're one of those people, actually. You notice visual things more than I do. And I was on a walk with my friend Aaliyah the other day, and she said, wow, look at the color of that tree against the sky. And I looked and she was right. It was a sort of lilac-y colored blossoming tree against the sunset that was sort of lilac-y blossoming sunset colors. And I said, wow, it is really cool that they're such complementary colors, right, jarred up next to each other. And you still can see the little differences between what colors are backing each of those things. And I wouldn't have picked that out myself.
3: Yep.
2: I don't think I would have looked at that tree and noticed how it looked up against the sky.
3: Yep.
2: I don't do that. And I love that she does. And I love being around people who notice things like that, because I tend to pick up on language so much more than I pick up on visual cues. That someone will say something and that sort of sticks with me, or I'll read something and it sort of sticks with me. But it's less common that I see an image and create a still out of that image in my mind. But when I do, it's really exciting to me.
3: Oh, wow. Yeah, that's interesting. yeah, I've got, I mean, I've like, I just generally have a poor sense of smell. And so it's just not something, and it's like such a like, it's so strongly connected with memory. But like, I just, that, like that circuit just doesn't, it's super weak in my head. But I'll be with friends every so often, and I'm like never the first to notice any smell. So it's always like a delight, or maybe not sometimes a delight. Sometimes it's just some awful smell. But like, I feel like even then it's good to be around that kind of thing, because I just don't have that like thing in my head that like lets me connect these
2: things. Do you have a favorite smell?
3: I was on FaceTime with my mom last night, and she was calling me from her little like room outside of her bathroom. And like, I would like hide in there a lot as a kid. I would hide like behind the clothes and stuff and like scare her. and she hadn't called me from that spot in a while, but yeah, like that reminds me of a certain smell. It's like, I guess like the smell of her clothes. And I think it's the first time in a super long while that I've been able to connect it in that way, to any smell. So that was cool. Across the screen too.
2: Yeah, that is cool. It is true that smell is so memory connected, because I just thought of my own favorite smell, which is fresh cracked black pepper.
3: Cool. Nice.
2: Because it's so floral.
3: Yeah.
2: It is so perfumed in a way that you don't expect black pepper to be, because so often you're presented with it where it's, you know, pre-cracked or ground or something, and it loses the very first notes that you get right when you crack it. And it's it just sort of like puffs out.
3: Totally.
2: The little smells of it. And I love that smell. And then I immediately think of, oh, well, my friend Elizabeth loves black pepper. That's her favorite fruit. She always says that. And I think about that and about how I've cooked with her, and we've both sort of taken note of the moment where we crack pepper. And you can't separate them. You can't separate the smell from the things that happened when you were smelling it.
3: Yeah, totally. I mean, you're always smelling things, I feel, just because you're in that world.
2: Yeah,
3: in a way that I'm just not. So that's a totally different way to just like move through life, I think.
2: And also smell and taste, so connected. You can't separate the two at all.
3: Totally.
2: And I think that taste is something that, as maybe as much as I notice, or maybe even more than I notice language, I notice taste. And I try to like really have moments where I notice what I'm tasting. And I think about my best bite of the month all the time. Everything is always a potential contender.
3: Oh, no way. That's awesome.
2: And I had one this morning, and it was a mango that I ate, and it was
3: cool.
2: Perfect. It was perfect. And it made me feel like a monkey when I was eating mango, because it was just me and the mango. Nothing else was happening. I was going monkey brain. This mango is so delicious.
3: Yeah, that's awesome. That's really cool. that makes me think of and I think this is like permanently tied to my memory of Mango now, is I was in Mexico City last year with my friend Ella. And we were like in line to like, it was just this really weird kind of like out of nowhere trip. And we were in line to return home. And we had like bought fruit throughout the duration of like the 2-day trip. And one of the fruit was this like big ass mango, and like she refused to throw it away, and she had a spoon with her, and we were in line and like waiting for security with all of our bags, and she's just digging into this mango with this blunt plastic spoon, and it's going all over her face, and it's just so ridiculous. I feel like that just is her. but I think generally like the smell and taste, it's pretty. Yeah, I feel like I relate a lot more with like the language, in terms of at least memory. Like even like the certain cadence of the way someone speaks, I feel like the cadence of the way you speak is like kind of like distinct in a kind of cool way. I mean, even like the order in which like someone will put like an adverb, like whether it's in front or behind an adjective or like a verb, is kind of significant. And like some of my friends will do it in really weird ways, and they always kind of do it in like weird ways. and I feel like that really sticks in my head as to like how someone talks. Yeah.
2: I've never thought about where someone places an adverb.
3: I think it's less of like I'm noting it in real time. It's just there'll be a strange lilt, you know, to like, it's got a strange music to like the sentence or whatever. I'm trying to think of a good example, but I don't know. Like I've got this friend who will say things like quickly we should go or something, and it's never like we should go quickly. It's like so ridiculous. I'm like, why are you speaking that way? But I'll never correct him because then he'll be aware of it, you know, and you might stop doing it. Yeah. it's just really funny.
2: Do you ever pick that up into your own language? Are there ways that you mimic people around you the way they speak?
3: Oh, that's a good question. Yeah, I think I notice it a lot more, I guess less speaking wise, a lot more writing wise. We were just talking about this.
2: Mm-hmm.
3: But speaking wise, I think I'll be especially aware of like when I'm sitting next to like a particularly eloquent friend, and like they'll be slow and kind of deliberate in their speech in a way that I find like pretty appealing.
2: Mm-hmm.
3: So I try sometimes, I'll notice myself like being more that way around them. And then like kind of around my jittery friends, I'll be like kind of more, like, I don't know, hyper or whatever.
2: Mm-hmm.
3: But I mean, it's interesting because like when you're speaking, there's no punctuation really. Like there, you know, like you could interpret speech in any number of ways where you put a comma here or you don't, or you put a period or a question mark. But it's all like kind of cloudy or like amorphous when someone is speaking. And I think I think it's kind of like the difference between playing like a fretted instrument, like a guitar or something, versus playing like an upright bass where now like there are no frets and you can kind of put your fingers wherever you want and get all these like micro like tones, I guess.
2: The guitar is written language and the bass
3: I think so.
2: Yeah.
3: Yeah.
2: Do you feel that they are two separate things, spoken language and written language?
3: Yeah, totally. I mean, I think that's why like listening to something being read is like a totally different art form than reading it. I think when you're reading something, You can play God a little bit, like you can rewind time and you can linger on a certain phrase or sentence. You can go back, you know, whole chapters.
2: Mm-hmm.
3: You don't have that latitude in terms of listening to something being read. And I think it's a give and take, you know. I think there's a sort of letting go and like letting someone else read the thing. It's kind of like a, I think it requires a kind of like humility. It's just like being okay with not being God for a second, in terms of some literary thing.
2: I have recently been feeling frustrated by someone reading something to me.
3: yeah.
2: Because it does take my control from what I'm receiving. And a friend of mine, the last 2 days in a row, gave me something to read. Mm-hmm. And I read it is several different times. He's standing right in front of me asking me to read these three sentences, and I would read the first sentence and then read the first sentence again and then read the first and the second sentence and then read the first, second, and third, and go back and read the second and then read the third again.
3: Yeah.
2: And I'm sure he was frustrated with standing there waiting for me to finish three sentences and it's taking me a minute and a half to do so. And then one day later, he read me a passage. And it was frustrating to me to say, oh, I don't, the way that you're deciding to stress it or the way that you're deciding to read it to me is not how I would.
3: Sure.
2: And yeah. So I was wanting to take it from his hands and read it myself. But it's, that's not what he was asking me to do. He was asking me to listen to the way he read it.
3: Mm-hmm. Mm-hmm.
2: And I often feel that way at poetry readings, that the way the poet chooses to perform their work is different than the way I would read it. And I'll say, wait, no, I need to read this. And then I have to remind myself that that is the intention of this moment, is to receive your work in a spoken word format.
3: Totally.
2: And I have to just get on board with it.
3: Yeah, yeah, it is hard. I totally agree. I mean, I think one of the like beauties of like reading is that it is so personal, mm-hmm. you know, and you do get to not even just dictate the pace, you know, and like which things you're reading at what time, but also like which images you're thinking of. Mm-hmm. It's all so personal. Everyone's got a different, you know, there'll be a sentence about anything, like a bird flying down to like the street, and everyone's got a kind of slightly different bird in their head.
2: Mm-hmm.
3: Or and if it's like an amorphous.
2: What was the bird in your head just now when you said that?
3: I thought raven.
2: I thought seagull.
3: Yeah, exactly. See, and even within raven and seagull, everyone's got their own kind.
2: Yeah.
3: And if they're blurry, because not everyone is, you know, like visualizing in 4K, they're blurry in different ways, you mm-hmm. know. And you get to make it yours in some way. And I that is a little bit lost when mm-hmm. when you're listening to something being read.
2: Do you ever get kind of meta when you're writing and think about how other people are going to think about it when they read it?
3: Yeah, I try not to, but it's like inevitable. I totally like will default to like, yeah, I do. It is kind of like a challenge to push back against that. And I think the thing with like writing something longer form is that it really is nobody like at your shoulder checking in mm-hmm. and being like, yes, this is good, this is bad. I'll send like snippets of writing from time to time to my brother, but even then it's just like it's a fraction of 1% of the whole thing.
2: Mm-hmm.
3: And so it's just like just being in your own head for like an extended period of time without any like direct feedback, while kind of like projecting what that feedback will be and trying mm-hmm. to like imagine how people will respond to certain things. It is totally personal, and I think I used to write more from a perspective of like I know that I am a type of reader who enjoys this or that author, and therefore if I write in the vein of this or that author, then I'll attract readers like me.
2: Mm-hmm.
3: But I think the more I talk with my friends and stuff, the more I realize that everyone likes things for different reasons. One of my favorite books is a Kazuo Ishiguro book. It's called Never Let Me Go. And I got my friend Jen to read it, and she was reading it. And I'm going to avoid spoilers, but she was struck like through the book with this like total sense of claustrophobia, kind of mm-hmm. like being like as though she were being drowned. And that's just not a sense that I got from the book whatsoever. I feel like I gravitated towards kind of the looseness and the, kind of the spareness of the prose in a kind of opposite way. And so I think even like the trying to like write in the style of certain authors, I think to draw like a certain kind of reader, I think even that is kind of a fool's errand, where everyone is so differently colored in that way.
2: It might be maybe a fool's errand to try to emulate another author, but the truth is that you just will, because yeah. the way that you write yeah. is totally informed by what you read. And I feel myself evolve over time as I read more and more. Of course I am honed by that. And when I was only reading more simplistic prose, then of course I was writing more in a more simplified way, and that is just natural, and you mm-hmm. can't control that so much.
3: Yeah, no, it is like pretty hard to control. And like I was saying to you earlier, that whatever I'm reading at a given time, I'll notice myself drifting towards like that, even if it's like something as basic as like how long the sentences are,
2: mm-hmm.
3: or like I don't know how like punchy the dialogue is, like even that, it's kind of hard to like hold that back. And I think I've tried historically to like curb that, mm-hmm. but I think now it's maybe not, I don't need to do that so much. And I think ultimately like what will stay, and I think at this age, it's maybe a little bit silly to self fossilize and like, you know, mm-hmm. become super stagnant and like, this is the way I want to do things.
2: I think one of my earliest literary influences was Ocean Vuong. Yeah. And I read On Earth We're Briefly Gorgeous when I was probably 20 years old. And that book blew my mind because the way that it is both poetry and prose at the same time was fascinating to me. The way that a fragment can exist as a part of a narrative structure, yeah. using sentences that are short or not fully explained or maybe not even grammatically correct and exist purely to be an artistic format, and that you can tell a story through an artistic format was crazy to me. Mm-hmm. And so I started to write that way, and I started to love fragment sentences. I love fragment. I love yeah. a sentence that starts with the word and.
3: Yeah.
2: I love that.
3: Yeah.
2: And really, and at some point I also started to write in really short sentences all the time. And a professor of mine read an essay that I wrote my senior year that was, I think, about women and freedom. So, and it, the point of the assignment was to create an argument about these two papers or something like that. It wasn't about how I was going to write that argument, but the professor chose to take note of my writing style rather than my argument. And he said, "You write in such short sentences. I want to challenge you to try some long ones." And so that influenced me. I started to think about that and thinking more with commas than periods.
3: Yeah, yeah.
2: And I've been talking so much about Maggie Nelson recently because I love her work. And she writes in very full, complete, grammatically correct, long sentences. And that now I'm loving too. And so I'm shifting away from these shorter pieces into more full thoughts.
3: Yeah,
2: totally. Which is awesome.
3: That's cool. Do you feel like, have you found that that affects the content as well?
2: Yeah, I think so. Because, and I still do this when I write poetry, is that it's mostly an unfinished feeling that I'm writing down. And it's just sort of a grasp of something. And so that's why they tend to be shorter and unfinished, because what I'm feeling is unfinished. Right, totally. And even if I'm asked to explain later on what that poem meant, it's hard for me to say because I don't know. That's just how I was feeling in that moment.
3: Sure.
2: And it's hard for me to get back into my brain back then. And so if I'm writing longer sentences, I am more forced to think about what I'm feeling and have a beginning, middle, and end to what I'm trying to portray. Mm-mm. And I need to finish it in my head before I can finish the sentence.
3: Yep.
2: So I think that's how it's affecting it.
3: Okay, cool. Well, that makes a lot of sense. Yeah, I read this book last year. It's called Septology by this Norwegian author. And the whole thing is like one sentence long. And
2: wow.
3: He'll just have like commas and he'll even like have little line breaks for dialogue and stuff. But at no point is there a period. And he'll kind of repeat the same phrase within like a single page like multiple times.
2: Hmm.
3: And the rhythm is so totally different than like, of course, reading a normal kind of standard prose novel. And you got the sense that the characters themselves were living in to this sort of rhythm where nothing was exactly certain. And insofar as they had conviction in their ideas, it was because they had repeated that idea to themselves multiple times over. And it's just a totally, it affected the kind of texture of like the characters in such a crazy way that I had never really like dealt with before. Like, yeah, I think, you know, you'll encounter writers who write shorter sentences and longer sentences. But I think like this particular book, it like lent itself so deeply to like the actual kind of like how the characters came across. And it was sort of sad, I think. There was this kind of sadness to it where it's these older characters who are like at the end of their life and now they're kind of mulling over their life decisions. The main character is a painter who was never all that successful, and he kind of had to make concessions along the way. He paints sort of paintings that he doesn't maybe quite understand and so on. And he's comparing himself with his kind of analog foil character, who's this old drunkard who's also a painter, and he's kind of less successful in all these other ways. And you'll get like like, I'm better. Things would have gone worse if I had gone his route. Yes, it would have gone better. Things would have gone better. Or, and he'll kind of flip sometimes and he'll have to correct himself. Like, no, things would have gone worse if I went that way, you know? And it's this kind of like trial, I think, in like repetition that I think is super cool.
2: God, writing is so cool.
3: Yeah, that's awesome.
2: The way that it can create that feeling through lack of periods is awesome.
3: Yeah.
2: Gosh, it's cool.
3: Yeah. And I think, the best writers, I think, have a good range of this, you know, where, there's this one passage in 2666, which is just a book that I'm reading for, a book club, where, there's like these two characters who are having an argument. And rather than like describing the actual dialogue of the argument, the writer

0: is prosody. Mm-hmm. And do you know this one?
1: No, I don't.
0: Okay, this one's really good. It's the rhythm of language.
1: Oh, is it P-R-O-S-O-D-Y? Yeah. Okay, cool.
0: And that one is brand new to me. And cool. So thinking about prosody as it exists in spoken word and in written word, and it does have to be sort of invented, but not, because that's why punctuation exists. That's why you can do things like line breaks, is to create a rhythm and a sound, a fictional sound that doesn't exist. You can create it.
1: Yeah, totally.
0: How cool.
1: Yeah. And sometimes I wonder, like, you know, when you're watching a movie or a TV show, like the actor can choose to pause between sentences, like however long they like. They could mm-hmm. choose whether to do it for 2 seconds or 3 seconds. But you don't necessarily get that granularity mm-hmm. in writing. And I think the author has to like kind of make up for it in terms of, you know, there are other means, like the content of like what is being said. Mm-hmm. Who is saying it? You know, is this the type of person who would wait 2 seconds or 3 seconds
0: mm-hmm.
1: or not at all?
0: Yeah, whenever you're writing your characters, are you thinking about how long they would be waiting in between sentences or why they would say one thing instead of another person saying that same thing?
1: Yeah, I think especially in like the group conversation sense, mm-hmm. like I guess I'm aware of like who is butting in more. Mm-hmm. And I feel like I'm generally someone who doesn't like take the center like of any group conversation. I feel like I'm kind of aware of like when people are that way. yeah, so I'd say I'm like moderately aware of it. Yeah, and I guess kind of like a worry I have is I'll read back sometimes on the writing and I'll be in the mode of, wow, there's so much to them that is just not really captured directly. You know, I'm not spelling out like, yes, mm-hmm. like Kathy is the type of person who would this, who is this and this in this way. It's all via like what they're doing and mm-hmm. what they're saying. So I do hope it comes across, but that's always
0: a lot of pressure.
1: Yeah, a little bit. Yeah.
0: To create someone that people will understand who they are.
1: Yeah, I think, I guess this rhymes with like the inspiration thing from earlier is like, I think like one of my literary heroes is James Baldwin. And I think he does it so well. Yeah. I think he does it so well. I think they are just human beings on that page. I think
0: completely.
1: You could, it's like a homicide. I think if you burn a book of his, I think there's just like real like souls in there. I think I've like gone through and it's hard to point at like what exactly it is about his writing style that does it, but it's just so real. And the book that I gave you is like the one where I feel like it comes through the most, I think.
0: I agree.
1: Yeah,
0: it feels like they must all be based on people that he knows in real life. And surely they're not. He's just that good.
1: Yeah.
0: Which is crazy.
1: Yeah. And it's like, I think it's a kind of example of how he's writing outside of himself for a lot of these characters. Mm-hmm. I guess he's writing gay men and black men and gay and black men, but he's mm-hmm. also writing like white Italian kind of like losers, you know, and it's just not him at all. And he's writing like kind of like wealthy kind of like art world, you know, West Village like wives, mm-hmm. you know, and he's doing this sort of thing, but he does it so convincingly, and I think it's just him.
0: I just have to imagine that as a real person, he was so good at understanding people around him. He must have been so good at conversing and knowing people and forming relationships with people, and I would have loved to know him.
1: Totally.
0: He must have been the person who you leave a conversation with understanding yourself better.
1: Totally.
0: Because he mirrors it so well.
1: Yeah.
0: That's crazy.
1: And I think it's like, what a gift that he chose writing as his pursuit. And he, I mean, he was an activist, of course, and all these other things, but I'm glad he's too immortal. He's like also immortalized in this way, you know, in his fiction.
0: You mentioned Donna Tartt earlier. Did she also write A Secret History?
1: Yeah. Okay. That's her.
0: She is someone who I also think of as being someone who is quite referential, even beyond the way that you were talking about of things in her own life that she's uh-huh. grabbing towards. She loves, you know, mythology.
1: Yeah.
0: Referencing these old ancient stories and making them into her own, but asking you to recognize where they come from. Mm. She's asking the reader to know already these sort of references that she's making. And that's a kind of story that I love, is one that expects you to either know or go learn about whatever it's talking about.
1: Totally. And I think what comes up in like a lot of her interviews is like she'll reference like her masters, you know, like mm-hmm. she'll talk about resting on the shoulders of like Dickens and mm-hmm. like

0: and all this stuff. She talks about it all the time. And I think it's very, like, in my mind, it's almost like un-Western individualist artist of her. You know, like, I think people love to, like, pay homage to their like, you know, inspirations and stuff. But I think she really clearly, like, comes across as being indebted to these people,
1: mm-hmm.
0: In a way that I think is super compelling. Yeah, and I think, like, Secret History is a good example of that. And also, like, Goldfinch is a good example. Where she's just referencing art a ton, you know, and she doesn't do the thing where it's, like, parenthesis, what this reference is. You know, she doesn't, like, she's so, like, unafraid to not do that. I don't know. I guess, like, generally, there's a kind of spectrum in terms of, like, how connected you are to, like, I guess, like, the existing, like, nebula of other art, you know, other artists in, like, your discipline. And I think she seems to me like someone very connected. And she has this quote, which is, like, it's better to know, like, 10 books really deeply than it is to know 100 books, to have read 100 books, you know? And she doesn't actually read that widely, which is kind of surprising. She'll read the same book, like, again and again.
1: Do you agree with that?
0: And I have mixed feelings about that, actually. Yeah, yeah, I have mixed feelings. What do you think about it?
1: I don't think I agree.
0: Mm-hmm.
1: I don't know. Like, there is so much out there. There are so many people to learn from that I would be really wary about getting caught in one, even if the one is really good.
0: Yeah. I think I've definitely had experiences before. I was talking to you earlier about The Planetarium, which used to be one of my, like, favorite books of all time. And I returned to it, like, a few months ago, and I kind of hated it, you know? And I guess that's a sort of example where, like, I'm sort of grateful that I came back to it, even though it was a net loss in, like, appreciation. I think this is, like, the classic, like, breadth versus depth thing. I don't know, like, is it better to, like, have 100, like, sort of, like, passing friends versus 10 really kind of, like, intimate friends?
1: But with maybe reading,
0: maybe it doesn't translate totally into reading.
1: You do gain something when you read a book every time.
0: Yeah.
1: It's not nothing to read a book. And maybe you'll get less from reading it once than reading it four times. Sure. But you get something. And I think you can get more from diversifying.
0: Sure. I think it's got to depend on the book too. Yeah. Right. Like, I think some books, like, lend themselves to being reread. And some less. I mean, what's your relationship with boredom generally? In terms of getting bored with, like, activities or people, music, whatever.
1: I think I don't. Yeah. I don't think boredom is a feeling I have so often.
0: Okay.
1: Is it for you?
0: No, I generally don't think so. I think I actively have to fight to, like, be interested in other things than, like, the things that I already am interested in. I feel like some part of me is happy to just square away and, like, just be happy in, like, my own, like, set of hobbies. But I think that's also kind of self-limiting.
1: Yeah. I don't know. I don't know if I've ever thought about it in that way of getting bored of what I'm doing, because what I'm doing does not exist in a box.
0: Yep.
1: You know, it doesn't have borders. And so if I like a certain genre of music, there's still endless songs that exist within that genre. Or if I like to bake, there are still endless things that I could bake. So it doesn't feel like I am limited or bored.
0: What if it comes down to, like, the particular song or, like, the particular recipe?
1: There are so many songs that I can listen to over and over and over again.
0: Yeah.
1: My favorite song in the world is Nelly Furtado, and I can listen to her song over, say it right, is the song. I can listen to that song as many times as I could possibly want, and I would still want to hear it again.
0: So, I guess it's also comforting to know that, like, you yourself are a different person each time you're coming to it.
1: Yeah.
0: That's like reflecting against, like, different colors.
1: And I mean, repetition is a tool in writing when you're saying that book is repeating a phrase over and over again, or to repeat a reference over and over again. I've talked before about how my favorite book is Romeo and Juliet.
0: Cool.
1: Because of its repetition, because the way that the story has been molded into 100 different formats. And it is so widely known. And because it is repeated, because it is constantly a part of our culture, people know it. And it can be adapted and unadapted and readapted. And you can still get to the original format. And it is, you can even read that differently over and over and over again. And so it is both different and the same. And as many times as you repeat it, you can still get something new out of it.
0: Yep. Yeah. And I think like in, right, this is going to be like a like corny undergrad writing student thing to say, but I think like it's also, I think, true that like just humans in general live to rhythm. You know, I feel like just like the very nature of being human means you're waking up to a sunrise again and again and again, and there's a heart beating, you know, in your chest again and again. That is like a kind of core part of being human. And I think as like Western, like sort of like individualistically minded people, you're conditioned to want like the new thing, you know, and like to be your own person. But I think they're, and they kind of always be redefining yourself. That is kind of like, I mean, we're both from California. That's part of the mythos of like the of like Western America, Western United States, is like remaking yourself and like being new. But I think that's kind of a fallacy in some way. I think there's no escape from the fact that like this is a coming and going, like a rinse. It's just a slow rinsing. I think it's just part of being human. Yeah.
1: Do you think that is true about California? Is that there's a newness to it, or people do become new, or the state itself becomes new over and over again? Or do you think it just is with California specifically?
0: Yeah, I guess I have two like Californias in my brain. I've got like the Bay side, and I've got like the LA side. To me, LA is rhythmic. I think the story and the, I think the literal like ethos of LA, it's myth and failure of the myth repeated again and again. And I that's totally what it is. I think it's totally fitting that it's by the ocean too, with the tide. And I think the whole history is like people kind of boosting this like myth of this paradisical LA that just never really existed for the next wave of people who came, and then they themselves like pumping it up even more to bring in more people and industry. So I think, yeah, to me, California and especially LA is kind of colored with this sort of like sad rinsing. And it's not always sad, but I think there's a kind of sad hue to it.
1: Yeah. I think what people say about LA being slow feels true.
0: Yeah, big time.
1: There's kind of a constant low hum to it.
0: Yeah.
1: That just kind of sits over the whole thing in a way that I find comforting, but not everybody does. Some people find it droning.
0: Totally. I find a comfort in it too.
1: Yeah.
0: I think it feels more okay there than here to be in that like temperature. I feel like in New York, it's a kind of like velocity always. But in LA, and this is like what everyone says about LA, is that it's slower, but it also feels less like shameful in some way. Like it feels okay. It's fine. It's going to be okay. So I feel like it's, I don't know, it's especially strange to me when I meet somebody in LA and they're like really like go, go, go.
1: Mm-hmm.
0: In some ways, I don't think they're doing it right.
1: Yeah. And I think that there's so much writing that is influenced by Los Angeles. I was saying I picked up Parable of the Sower today and I haven't started it yet. But, you know, I think of Eve Babbitts, who writes in a way that is so Los Angeles. And I think Joan Didion is such a good example of someone who is influenced by both Los Angeles and New York and the Bay Area.
0: Mm.
1: And you can see the way that it exists in all of it. And I do love it, especially when a book takes place in LA and somewhere else, so that it can kind of push them right up against each other. One that does it is Valley of the Dolls. That one has scenes of LA and of New York. Or even there's an Ann Patchett book that I actually did not like so much. It's called The Magician's Assistant. But it takes place in a small rural town in maybe Kentucky, and then also in Los Angeles, and it butts those up against each other.
0: Yeah.
1: And that's cool. Also fascinating to me.
0: Yeah. There's like such an emotion to it in my brain. I think LA is so good at being sad. And I feel like it's nice to think about when I'm no longer there. But even when I am physically in LA, like there, it's just so, I feel like this, like the sadness is kind of sprawling, you know, and you see it's just in every little bit of like concrete highway, there's like a sadness to me, and it's very palpable.
1: I don't have that.
0: Yeah, it's
1: very, I don't.
0: Very prominent in my head.
1: I have like such a sense of like peace.
0: Wow.
1: I don't think it's sadness. I think it's peace. I think of walking and the air feeling like nothing and the sun shining in the specific way that it only does in Los Angeles. And I think of knowing it well.
0: Mm-hmm.
1: And I don't even know all the places of Los Angeles well. There are plenty of pockets of it that I don't know at all. And I still kind of feel like I know it, even if I don't.
0: Mm-hmm.
1: There's a recognizability to it that I don't feel about New York at all.
0: Yeah. Yeah. I guess in my mind, I think I feel some shades of that too, where I think like to me, the peace, like I think it is a kind of peaceful kind of sad. I think they're like, mm-hmm. it's not even so different, I think. For me, I think it's the notion of like the collective human spirit having like traversed this entire like continent, you know, and like gone from east to west, and then obviously like laying waste like along the way. But like, you know, the like kind of like that like the dream sort of like mythology. And then now it's like come to an end, and there's literally no further beyond they can go than here, where the Pacific Ocean starts. And I think there's a sad kind of comfort in that they've expended themselves, and okay, things had better work here because there's nowhere else to go.
1: Although if you think of the earlier settlers of Los Angeles who came from the South, they did stop. You know, there was groups of people coming from Mexico that were going to go higher up in California and chose not to. And
0: cool.
1: So I think that there is the version of that is not true, that some people weren't coming from the East. They were coming from the South and stopped and stayed by choice.
0: Yeah, I think it's especially like interesting because so much of like early, like at least industrialized LA was like tied up with the myth of like the Pueblo myth of like, you know, these like basically like white landowners who were like set like kind of pumping up this myth of like, this is just like really good weather. It's going to be like, but it's like Mexican. It's like this, it's like this like kind of like haven. It's like this utopia. And of course it's like, it's super like propagandized in some way. And it's sort of like vulturistic on like the actual culture of like the ranchers and so on. And I think it all kind of goes back to like the mythology of it.
1: Well, and the very first Mexican people who were brought to Los Angeles, it was a very small number, maybe 42 or something, 72, a very small number, where it was just a handful of families who were paid to come settle the land and then to live under the Spanish government that existed there. And so to think of a very small amount of people who were the origin point of that myth, of the kind of thing that other white settlers or American settlers or Spanish settlers could get when they got there, was grounded on the shoulders of very few.
0: Yep.
1: Crazy.
0: Yeah. How generally indebted do you feel? Just overall.
1: Very.
0: Yeah.
1: Very, all the time. I feel constantly grateful for what I have. And of course it exists because of other people. So of course I'm in debt. And I don't feel debt negative that I have to repay something.
0: Yeah.
1: I feel indebted positively, like, you know, thank you for doing this for me.
0: Yeah.
1: All of you people.
0: Yeah, totally. Yeah, I think I feel similarly. Like I guess for you, is it like, what is like the object of your like gratitude? Is it like your family? Is it just the kind of strangers who kind of came before?
1: Is it kind of woo-woo to say the universe?
0: Yeah, yeah. No. Yeah, that's valid.
1: The universe circled around itself 1 billion times in order to create the exact circumstance that I live in.
0: Mm-hmm. Cool.
1: And the universe is made up of people and of nature and of other larger, I don't know, forces that I don't have such strong beliefs about, but do also. And it's all of those things that I love the conversation about nature, that nature is everything. It's all encompassing, that you are nature, that I am nature, that all of it is, and all of it exists together. And there is no separation between one and the other. And it all just sort of is one, and it works together to build this.
0: Yeah, totally. Awesome.
1: Yeah. And I love writing that is obviously influenced by nature itself.
0: Mm-hmm.
1: I think I am really quite drawn to that. I loved the overstory, which is about trees. And mm-hmm. it just feels like Richard Powers, the author, just went and talked to a bunch of trees and came back and wrote the book. And maybe he didn't talk to another human That's being awesome. At all. Yeah. And it's just trees that did it. And the way he writes feels like a tree wrote it, which is awesome and cool.
0: That's so cool.
1: And I was reading this book for a little while by Simona Roy called How I Became a Tree. And she talks about how she wants to emulate trees and how they influence her and her personhood and her writing. And so it's things like, you know, it doesn't have to be James Joyce Ulysses yep. that influences a writer. It could also mm-hmm. be Los Angeles and yeah, it also yeah, could yeah. be a tree. Totally. I think that's awesome.
0: That's awesome. Well, I wish I had more of the, like the nature kind of like appreciation in my head. Yeah, I feel like for me, it's a lot of, I guess this is like the East Asian like brain is like a lot of it is just ancestry, I think.
1: Mm-hmm.
0: Yeah, and I think generally speaking, there's like, I don't know how true this is, but I think generally it doesn't like come into my brain a lot, like the kind of ways in which I'm grateful to be Korean. It just doesn't really occur to me too often. But I think one of the ways that it really does is an understanding of like, Koreans as having survived in some way. Like it's really not, it's never been like a huge like intellectual or like cultural exporter to the world. Like maybe a little bit recently, but like really for most of its history, it was like struggling and like kind of like, you know, like capsized again and again and again and invaded and so on. And so I feel like there's a weird gratitude that I feel for like my ancestors. And that feels so like, I don't know, it feels so Confucian, but I think that is kind of how I feel about it. And it's rare, I think. I think there's like a lot of things that I like kind of begrudge like Korean culture for, like it's kind of like socially kind of like stagnant and so on. It's like very conservative. That's like one of the few things.
1: The way that you feel grateful for your ancestors, does it feel like a broad general thing as a broad concept, the people who came before you contribute to life in your way? Or is it more specific than that, that these people, these specific, this person did this?
0: I think it's pretty broad. I think it's less of like thinking that they did it for me or like mm-hmm. that, you know, that or that they even did it for some like altruistic sense of like family. I think it's more so that I'm grateful that they faced with such like reason to suffer, they went and like did it anyway.
1: Mm.
0: Yeah, I think that's generally how I feel. I feel kind of removed as like a like receiver of that. Like they weren't doing none of them were doing it for me, you know. But I'm grateful that they like I guess sweat and bled and still like woke up. I think, you know. Yeah, that's how I feel.
1: Yeah, but also at the same time, they woke up and they did things. But sometimes you don't have a choice; you just do.
0: Yeah.
1: You know?
0: Yeah, totally.
1: Things happen and yeah, you do just wake up again and it's not maybe always some act of bravery. It just is.
0: Yeah. And I think it could not have been an act of bravery,
1: yeah.
0: right? Because how many generations would have required like this immense bravery? I think it seems kind of unlikely. I think yeah. I think like to your point, it's just, I'm grateful of like that part of human nature, I think, like, in that little tiny peninsula, like invaded at all times,
1: mm-hmm.
0: and like warring against each other at all times, that said, okay.
1: So we're coming to the close of our hour, and I think my last question I want to ask you is that you're writing this book.
0: Mm-hmm.
1: Is it you? Is it the accumulation of everything that you've read and the people you've spoken to and the things you've collected, your little magpies and your ancestry? Do you think it's that?
0: Yeah, I think it is wholly me. To the point that I think once I'm done, I think I'm spent. I think I'll have to live a lot more to even begin thinking about another thing. Yeah, it's got every bit of me in it. It's got like religion, it's got faith and lack thereof. It's got, yeah, it's just me. I think I've I've laid it all out there.
1: Hmm. Do you like that?
0: It's pretty scary, I think. And I think it's kind of me. I mean, I wrote it over the course of, I'm coming up on like my fifth year writing it. And it's been like a conversation with myself. I'll go back to certain parts of it and I won't really connect to like chapters that I wrote. But at one point I really did, that those were really meaningful to me. And I have no inclination to go and like, you know, like mar those and then kind of like undo those. I think it is kind of this like trove. And I think I've tried to like stay honest to the characters in the story as like I've grown as well. And I think like it's especially, I think I'll look back on it as like the thing that I did in my 20s, I think. Mm-hmm. So yeah.
1: I think so too. I think it is such a large part of you, and it's crazy to give this entire representation of who you are to other people.
0: Yeah.
1: And to say, here, have it. It's all of me.
0: Yeah. Yeah.
1: You can have it.
0: Yeah.
1: That's insane.
0: Hopefully it goes well. <Let's>
1: see. <Yeah. laughs> It will. How could it not? You care about it so much, and so people will too.
0: Well, thanks, Grace.
1: I think that that's always obvious, is that you care about this a lot. And yeah, it's so true to you. And I think that that will read. And I haven't read any part of it, but I can't wait to someday.
0: Yeah, me too.
1: I can't wait to. And I think also, it doesn't cross my mind that you won't be able to do it again. Because like you said, it's even within the course of writing this book, you've become a different person, would write things differently. And there's going to be another way to talk about the same you.
0: Yeah.
1: It's fiction. That's its ability, is it can be anything.
0: Yeah. I think I'm most excited for someone to translate it into Korean. And I get to show my dad.
1: Oh my gosh.
0: Who I've never like been able to communicate like totally fluently with. Yeah. And then he'll know me.
1: That's crazy. Yeah. But then probably what will also happen is someone will read it in the way that they will read it as their own individual person.
0: Yeah, that's right.
1: And not pick it up in the way that you were putting it down. And that might feel crazy too.
0: Mm-hmm. Yeah, it's no longer mine at that point.
1: It's no longer yours. That's nuts. Wow. Well, thanks for being here with me.
0: Thank you. Yeah, this was awesome.
1: This was awesome. <So cool. laughs> I love talking about writing with you. You do it much more than me. And I think that's awesome.
0: I feel like I always appreciate like the way you pull some thoughts out of me. Yeah, thanks, Grace.
1: You always have good thoughts to share. And thanks for doing it in my little room where I do my own creative work.
0: Awesome. I'm in your book right now.
1: You're in my book. This is me, kind of. And I often have that feeling too, that anyone could come interact with all of my thoughts in my brain through this.
0: Yeah.
1: That's crazy and also awesome. And I'll have my own little record of myself too.
0: Yeah.
1: Which is cool.
0: Human.
1: Crazy. I don't really know what I'm doing next week. So for everyone, we'll see what it's going to be. But this week was Johnny, the writer.
0: Thank you.
1: Next week will be somebody else. So thanks for being here. This was Connection Junction on Radio Free Brooklyn.
0: Thanks, everyone. Bye.
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4: How are things going right now with everything that's going on? 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This is great.
3: Thank you for that. We're waiting. We're in survival mode. Mm-hmm. But people are still coming. A lot of regulars still show up, you know.
4: And you guys have takeout, right?
3: All the time.
4: All the time?
3: Takeout is our main bread, I suppose, yeah.
6: When you walk in a dream, but you know you're not dreaming.
7: Hello, hello, hello. Welcome to the Red Note. You are listening to Radio Free Brooklyn. My name is Ashley. Happy Monday to all those who do celebrate. It is usually my only day off. So I am one of the few celebrators. But with that being said, I'll go ahead and, get some music queued up for y'all. We got Video Life by Chris Spedding up on the queue. Another little bit of a technical difficulty day on my end. Sans computer. So here you go.

0: team's problems are becoming more complex.
1: That was Video Life by Chris Spedding. Apologies about that YouTube ad. Up next, I have got The Dolphins by Fred Neil. Enjoy.

That was Fred Neil's track, The Dolphins. Up next, I have got some Jonathan Richman queued up for y'all. Jonathan Richman has just been the absolute soundtrack as the music has been warming up here in the city. Up next, I have Because Her Beauty is Raw and Wild. Then after that, some Modern Lovers 88. Everything's Gotta Be Right. Two tracks. If I heard somebody sing that to me, I would just probably combust into flames. But anyways, anywho, I'll go ahead and just let the song play.

That was Modern Lovers, Everything's Gotta Be Right. And before that, we just listened to Because Her Beauty is Raw and Wild by Jonathan Richman. And up next, we have You Don't Know What's Going On. And after that, Fool's Russian. And more Jonathan Richman, because you know what? I'm a shameless fan. And this is my radio show. And once again, this is the Red Note you're listening to here on Radio Free Brooklyn. And here is Eczema.

That was Jonathan Richman's That Summer Feeling. Before that was Fools Rush In by Bow Wow Wow, or Bow Wow Wow. I guess I said that right. And before that, You Don't Know What's Going On by Exuma. Up next, we have got the controversial and acclaimed Nico with I'm Not Saying. Enjoy.

Is the end of The Drum by Slap Happy. And before that was I'm Not Singing by Nico. And guess what? I have got more Jonathan Richman up for y'all. Because guess what? I love Hot Nights. So does the Modern Lovers. So does everybody in New York City. Or at least I'm assuming so. So let's go ahead and play some Jonathan Richman. Up after that, I got some Norma Tanaka and Karen Dalton.

That was Karen Dalton, Something on Your Mind. Before that, we listened to Norma Tanaka's Jubilation and I Love Hot Nights by Jonathan Richman and the Modern Lovers. Up next, I have got some Harry Nilsson, some Nick Gary, and some John Cale. Enjoy.

That was John Cale's You Know More Than I Know. Before that was Nick Gary's Can I Stay With You? And then Harry Nilsson's Mucho Mungo / Mount Elga. Up next, I have got some Vashti Bunyan and Buzzin' Fly by Tim Buckley. Here we go. Here's some things just stick in your mind.

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This Music Hour. My name is John Rasso. I will be your host for the next 60 minutes. That's a little Arthur Conley with Sweet Soul Music. And as you may have guessed, this hour's theme is music about other musicians. Arthur's calling out James Brown, Wilson Pickett, Otis Redding in that one. That one's a classic. There's a great version, live version that the Jam does that they slipped onto a B-side of an early single. I got a lot of music to get to. It was tough editing this down, so let's get to another one right now. See if you get this one. This whole set is actually about this band. I was surprised to see how many there were. Check this out.

there's the Replacements themselves doing their tribute. Well, I don't know if you call that a tribute. Johnny's Gonna Die about Johnny Thunders. That's from 1981. Johnny stuck around for another 10 years before passing in 91. But obviously he was very visibly troubled for that time. And Paul Westerberg wrote that little piece about him. That is from their first full-length Sorry Ma, Forgot to Take Out the Trash. And before that, a couple songs about the Replacements. Art Brut doing The Replacements from their Art Brut versus Satan LP. That was actually produced by Frank Black from the Pixies. Thought that was a great... That's from like 2009. Thought it was very cool and honest to say I'd never even heard of this band, and they're amazing. And then, of course, the dated reference to reissue CDs with bonus tracks. Of course, not an issue anymore. And then starting us off, an oddity from They Might Be Giants called Were the Replacements from their Miscellaneous compilation. I'm not sure where that one, if that one ever actually came out, or if that was one of their Dyla songs on their, they put on their voice machines. I believe they still have that 718 number from here in Brooklyn. Where you call them up and you get a song a day. Be very impressed if they kept that going. So, this is John Rasso. This Music Hour, we're doing this live today, August 9th, Columbus Day. Hard to find a whole hour of songs about Columbus, so didn't even attempt that one. Maybe I could have done, like, people who have holidays named after him, but we're going to try to keep this theme thing up for as long as possible. Last week we did groupies. We've done a couple ones sporadically before that. I think next week we're going to be doing songs about New York City monuments, which was shockingly easy to put together. So, but this week we have nothing but songs by musicians about other musicians. I thought this one in particular was a oddball one because it struck back to a band called the Higgsons, who I was semi-obsessed with in the mid-80s. They're from Norwich, England, as the person in the song will tell you their history a little. And they were sort of a punk-funk band in very much the British sense of the word. And they would come over for like 6 weeks at a time and just play like the Danceteria multiple times, places in New Jersey, Long Island, and I just found myself going to go see them all the time. Anyway, this is and I believe some of their songs are on Spotify. I don't know how they put out a bunch of singles and eventually a mediocre album, but okay. This is Listening to the Higgsons by their pal, I guess, Robin Hitchcock.

two pure beef patties, lettuce, tomato, MWE. 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
1: There we go. Oops, stepped on that a little bit there. That, of course, was the Ramones doing Rock and Roll Radio. That was another one of those near hits that should have been, like Sheena's a Punk Rocker and Rockaway Beach. Eventually, I guess they sort of got I Want to Be Sedated after many years after the Road to Ruin album was released. And there was a video on MTV. I think it might have been part of a Greatest Hits collection or whatever. But interesting guitar. That was the Phil Spector produced version of that. Lead guitar on that, as with every Ramones lead guitar, was not played by Johnny. But some cases, Ed Stasium, the producer, played on them. Trying to think who else. From the Dictators, he played from the Heartbreakers. Was it Jerry Nolan? I believe played guitar on a lot of them. It's Johnny was very stubborn about never learning more than that fourth chord. So good on him for hanging in there. And of course, shout outs to many rock and roll greats on that. Before that, you heard Slater Kinney's I Wanna Be Joey Ramone from their Call the Doctor LP. And then I Know Where Syd Barrett Lives by the Television Personalities. That was from the 80s there, and apparently it caused a lot of grief for Syd, because people came to visit him as a result of that song and realized he was in Cambridge, England, and go visit him. Before that, listening to the Higsons from Robin Hitchcock. Dig up some Higsons. He makes reference to Gotta Let This Hen Out, which is a classic Robin Hitchcock pun on their song Gotta Let This Heat Out. There's Who Stole My Bongos was my go-to on that, called Conspiracy was the name of the song. Okay, here's one I couldn't get by goodbye without playing, because there are not a lot of songs about Ronnie James Dio, but only Tenacious D would be able to write one. Tenacious D, this one just called Dio.

That is Delaney Bramlett of Delaney and Bonnie fame, or Bonnie and Delaney fame. Doing Are You a Beatle or a Rolling Stone? I believe that's from around 1971. That was actually the inspiration for the Groupie show, but the song didn't make it into it. So you got to transfer it over to this week's show about musicians singing about other musicians. My name's John Rasso. You are listening to This Music Hour here on Radio Free Brooklyn. It is October 9th, and we are live on this rainy day in this oddly warm weather we've been having deep into October, which apparently is going to be going on into the weekend. You could hear this show rerun on Friday evenings at 10 p.m. and also our entire archive of shows over at Podomatic. You could even subscribe through Podomatic through your iTunes library and get those little reminders that pop up on your phone. Okay, before Danny Bramlett, you heard The Clash doing 1977, declaring no Elvis, Beatles, or the Rolling Stones. And then History Lesson Part 2 from The Minutemen, in which D. Boone and Mike Watt shout out their inspirations, including Joe Strummer, Richard Hell, Blue Oyster Cult. And then starting us off, Tenacious D from their self-titled album called Dio, asking Dio to get out of the way so they can rock the mythic rock. The next set we have coming up, and I think it's going to be the last long one, it is 5:40, and we are done here at 6 o'clock, and Seeds of Afro will be following us with some African rhythms. This next set is all 50s rock and roller tributes, starting us off with one, The Catman, also known as Gene Vincent. This one's by Robert Gordon. Mm-hmm.

Generation X with their singer Billy Idol doing King Rocker. Think it's about Elvis. Mentions Elvis quite a bit. He also mentions Muhammad Ali. And he mentions Johnny Taylor. Or Go Johnny Go. I don't know. But definitely about a lot of artists there. Before that, Golden Earring from their Moontan album, which featured their famous song, Radar Love. That was the B-side called Just Like Vince Taylor. And Vince Taylor was one of those British Elvis competitors, I guess. It was sort of post that, but really fascinating character who born in England, but then his family moved to New Jersey. His sister married what's the guy's name? Barbera of Hanna-Barbera, Joe Barbera of Hanna-Barbera, the cartoons, you know, Flintstones, Tom and Jerry. So they moved to Los Angeles, and he went to Hollywood High School. And then he went, by the time he was 18, he had gone over with his brother-in-law to England and saw what was going on and rock and roll and, you know, slicked up his hair, met some of the Shadows and Johnny Kidd and the Pirates and some of those bands, and had a career. What, not the best singer, but he certainly head to toe in leather, crazy moves, and one of his first singles was Brand New Cadillac, which of course the Clash made famous over here on their London Calling album. Then by 65, apparently he is a complete drunken mess. He ends up in some sort of religious cult and fades away. He did live until he was like 53, 52 in the early 90s. But David Bowie claims he was the primary inspiration for Ziggy Stardust, too. So, fascinating character. Wish I could say his music was fantastic, but definitely all attitude and very limited voice. But check that out, particularly his version of Brand New Cadillac. That was the original. And then before that, a couple of songs about Gene Vincent. Ian Dury, Sweet Gene Vincent, from his amazing New Boots and Panties LP. And Robert Gordon doing the Catman from his Rockabilly Boogie record. Okay, we're going to close out now with just an incredibly cheesy and tacky song that used to haunt me when I'd go to Las Vegas. And they would play this, and they had these things. Vegas has since become a little more rock and roll since then, but it wasn't very rock and roll in the 80s and even into the 90s. It was still cheesy Vegas. And this, anytime they tried to do rock and roll, this one came out. This is The Last Gasp of the Righteous Brothers from 1974, Rock and Roll Heaven. Have a great week, everybody. See you next week.

0: Johnny Suspended Animation woke up in the year 2006, and he inquired, "Is my favorite punk music still popular?"
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All right. Welcome back to Radio Free Brooklyn. Right now at the top of the hour, you are listening to Under the Influence here with your host, Kaylin. This is the first time you've ever heard me here on a Monday, which is so exciting, or at least live. I'm live this time, you guys. I've been out and about, I guess. So there's been a few pre-records playing, but I'm finally live in the studio here on a dark Monday winter night. This is the latest I've had a show here at Radio Free Brooklyn, so I'm getting used to the commute of walking here in total darkness, especially with this weather. Let's see what it is right now. Sorry, I know I'm sniffling, but I just came in from the cold. Actually, today's not bad. It's 24 degrees, which, you know, is not bad to me, bad to some. Could be worse. I feel like the other day it was like, feels like 4 degrees or feels like 1 degrees, and that was pretty rough. But I always have to remind everyone that I did indeed go to college in Wisconsin, so I have learned to brave it. I like to think I'm pretty well-rounded weather-wise in general. I grew up in Texas, where it's obviously very hot, and then I went to college in Wisconsin, where it's obviously very cold. And then I feel like New York is a good in the middle. Like if I was Goldilocks, I think of all the places I've lived, New York would be pretty good. But obviously, I don't know. I guess California would be just right. 75 and sunny with a little bit of seasons. That's the ideal world. But I appreciate winter nonetheless. It's a nice time to slow down, eat and drink warm things, feel less than a rush before New York City summer hits us like a brick, always faster than we expected to. But if you're listening in today, today is also February 2nd, which is a very important holiday, and that is Groundhog's Day, or Groundhog Day. Sorry, not plural. There's really, honestly, actually it should be plural because there's quite a few groundhogs that celebrate this day that are used. But most famously, we know Punxsutawney Phil in Punxsutawney, Pennsylvania. And today he made his forecast. He emerged and indeed did see his shadow, which means we have 6 more weeks of winter, which at this point I think is unsurprising. With this weather right now, it does not feel like spring is coming soon. So that's, you know, that's our fate, neither good nor bad. But the good part is that I got to make a winter playlist for you guys to have some music to enjoy through this winter, because actually my favorite music is like winter music, or what I identify as winter music. So that's what we're going to be listening to. And the playlist is called 6 Weeks of Winter. We've got 6 weeks left, which actually technically would mean that it would be exactly on my birthday when we hit spring, if it's exactly 6 weeks. So that would be nice. Hopefully, we'll see. Crossing my fingers. But I'm excited for this playlist today with you guys. We're starting it off with one of my favorite bands to play that I always get embarrassed about saying their name out loud because I'm reevaluate whether I know how to pronounce words in French, but the Cocteau Twins and their song Ice Blink Luck. I've been listening to this one on repeat this whole season, and I'm always visualizing like a beautiful figure skater on like a frozen lake somewhere in Canada, like dancing on ice, of course, to this song. It's very swirly in my mind, this song. And so I picture lots of swirls and spins on the ice, which, speaking of figure skating, we have the Winter Olympics coming up. So I'm really excited to watch that. I don't really know that much about who's going to be there, but it's always cool to see people being good at what they do or exceptional at what they do. And I'm particularly excited to watch Alyssa Liu, who honestly just got on my radar recently. But she was the youngest award-winning Olympian, I believe, at like
13, 16 or 13, really young, and then retired from skating. But she's 20 years old now and is actually coming back unexpectedly. It was an unexpected return. And the internet is loving her that she's kind of an alt girl for the figure skating world. And there's been a lot of conversation in general about appearances, being able to be a little more flexible in figure skating, which was once a very like gendered, especially for women, feminine sport. And I think she looks really cool. Her latest dance that I saw was a Lady Gaga dance. And it was awesome. So I don't know if dance is what they call them. I don't know. I'm going to have to work on my vocabulary for figure skating, but check out Alyssa Liu if you don't know her already. After that, we'll listen to Cinnamon Eyes by Riverside. It's in my pocket right now, actually, but my handy dandy lip balm that I've been using this whole winter because it's super dry. You need lip balm. Everyone's lips are chapped. I can see on the train. We all need lip balm right now. And my favorite one is this cinnamon. It's like this really yummy, warm vanilla cinnamon lip balm from Trader Joe's. And it's my favorite thing. It's my favorite part of my like morning routine. And I always think of like cinnamon's a very cozy spice. And I feel like I think of that when I think of winter and cinnamon in your coffee, cinnamon rolls, all those good things. So that includes Cinnamon Eyes by Riverside. And then a song that I recently found that I think is super cute that I love, which is What the Snowman Learned About Love by Stars off the album Heart. What did the snowman learn about love? We don't really find out at the end of the song, but it's a nice question to ask to the group just to see what answers you get. I mean, obviously it makes me think about Frosty the Snowman. I mean, he learned a lot about, you know, love and friendship and compassion. Yeah, food for thought. Then we'll listen to Still Cold by Mazzy Star. I mean, we all can relate to this. It's still been cold. I'm actually shocked looking at the weather app that it's like not warming up. We're going to stay in the 20s for a while. And that includes my apartment. It's still cold. The heat doesn't get to the bathroom. So every morning, it's so cold. But I'm getting used to it. It's good to be a little bit cold, right? And then we'll listen to Clementine by Elliot Smith. This is one of my classic go-to songs in general, especially when I'm a little bit moody. But this song also obviously reminds me of, if you've seen Eternal Sunshine of, is it A Spotless Mind? The Spotless Mind? Anyways, Eternal Sunshine, the movie with Kate Winslet and Jim Carrey, and Kate Winslet is one of the main characters, and her character is named Clementine. And I feel like Jim Carrey's character is a very Elliot Smith-like character. So this song always makes me think of that movie, and it's a very wintry movie as well. I mean, it starts with him on a random winter's day, I think in February, actually. Maybe it's even today. On a winter's day, going to Montauk, and he's like not sure why he's there, but he's just there, and the beach is covered in snow. And I told my friend that that's on our bucket list of things to do this winter, is go check out the beach in the snow, maybe Coney Island. And then we'll listen to The Wind by PJ Harvey off of Is This Desire. I always love putting some PJ Harvey in the mix. It adds some, I don't know, it always had something dark. But sometimes, but dark but groovy. That's how I think of PJ Harvey. But it's always going to be a good addition. So this one in particular, I never read in high school because, again, growing up in Texas, I guess we just had a different education system. But I never read Wuthering Heights in high school. And now that the movie's coming out, I'm finally sitting down to read it. And the lyrics of this song start with like Cassie, or not Cassie, Catherine up on a,
you know, on a high hill with the wind calling, the sound of whales. And it kind of reminds me of Kathy and being up on top of the hill at Wuthering Heights. So if you've read the book, let me know if you think the imagery matches as well. And then we've got The Night by Morphine, which I've really been enjoying Morphine lately. Kind of a like dream state, jazzy, soft rock band. I don't even know how to describe their genre, honestly. But one of my favorite songs of theirs is like French Fries with Pepper. And the song is just about French Fries with Pepper. But I love the song. But I also like this song, The Night. And then we've got Heaven Can Wait by Judy Tzouk. I'm not exactly sure if that's how you say your last name. Zouk? Judy Zouk. Off of the album Shoot the Moon. And this one's super fun. It's a little bit more upbeat, a little bit disco. But again, one that I recently discovered on a late night dark scroll through the internet to find new music. One of my favorite pastimes. And then we've got Pale Spectre by The Wake. Wintertime by Steve Miller Band with an awesome album cover of a Pegasus in an open golden field. And then a song I've been listening to also on repeat, Farewell and Goodnight by the Smashing Pumpkins. I love the Smashing Pumpkins. I love this edition of this album, Melancholy and the Infinite Sadness. This one is a special edition, and it's like a beautiful, deep, rich, dusk blue color. And the intro to the song, the sound that I hear is like the sound of if you're like walking through like a foot of fresh snow, maybe in your snow pants, it's like shh, shh, shh, shh. Or maybe like shoveling snow. So to me, this is a very wintry, snowy song. And I honestly feel very blessed that we have this much snow right now. New York, I feel like, often doesn't get snow. So despite the inconvenience, I am loving it. And it makes me glad that I don't have a car here, honestly. Seeing everyone trying to get their cars out of the snow looks absolutely miserable. So if you do, I'm really sorry. But I'm taking it in. I've gone sledding so far. I made a snowman. I have yet to make a snow angel. Winter snowball fight in McCarran Park. I feel like I've really taken advantage of the winter weather. As should you if you haven't yet. Get out there. Go sledding on Fort Greene. Perfect. And then apparently Shaun White was at Central Park snowboarding like last week. Crazy. Almost annoying. I feel like if you're Shaun White, what are you doing with like the everyday people snowboarding at Central Park? You're showing off, but whatever. That's my take. And then lastly, if we have time, we'll listen to a just nice kind of put you to sleep lullaby, Snowfall Serenade by Vlodja Broski. So that's our full set today. I've tried mixing it, I guess, through the new beta testing on Spotify. So we'll see how that goes. But we're just going to play it straight through, and then maybe I'll come back at the end. So I hope you guys enjoy. I hope you're like sitting down with a candle and a hot tea or a hot chocolate and accepting and embracing these six more weeks of winter that we have, as Phil the Groundhog has told us. So without further ado, let's listen, starting with Ice Blink Luck by the Cocteau Twins.

0: Thank you so much, everyone, for tuning in today. Happy Groundhog's Day. I hope that you enjoy your 6 more weeks of winter. And thank you for tuning in on this Monday.
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This is Tosin. You're listening to Legit Water here on RFB. That was a crazy ending to that song, which was Jagger the Dagger by Eugene McDaniels. And I think that came out in the 70s. But I first listened to that album this week and was very pleasantly taken aback by that song, and I'm gonna listen to more Eugene McDaniels from now on. Before that was Las Copas by Juana Molina, who's an Argentinian singer artist, and that was released off her 2006 album Son. And then before that, you heard Eni Binua by King Soniade, incredible Nigerian artist, singer, songwriter. And the first song that you heard was Boy in Red by Isaiah Rashad featuring SZA. And that recently just came out. It's becoming one of my favorites for the month. Just a reminder that RFB, we're a nonprofit organization whose mission is to provide a free and open platform to our community, and promote media literacy, education, and free expression. 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Every cent helps. And this is Legit Water. I host this show every Monday at 7 p.m. We're going to keep on playing some music. Up next, we have a song called Tecali by The Counts. And this was released in the 90s off the album It's What's in the Groove. Keep on listening.

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1: Hello, hello. This is Legit Water with me, Tosin, your host. That last song was called Afro by Mike and Surf Gang. And Mike's a Nigerian American rapper from Jersey. That song just came out, I think, a couple weeks ago. And then before that, you heard Inshallah by Father's Children, who's a funk soul band that was very popular in the 60s and 70s. Before that was The Village by South African artist Leta Mambulu, released off the 1983 album In the Music, The Village Never Ends. And then before that, you heard another Eugene McDaniel song. That one like features a lot of incredible harmonies. I really like the blend of vocals that, you know, are sometimes dissonant and then at other times blend into one. And yeah, up next we have a song called Baby I Don't Know Where Love by Air. So keep on listening.

That was Best for You and Me by Helado Negro. Before that was Invitation High Life by Victor Olaiye. And then before that was Don't Gotta by Mario Rui Silva. We have about 1 minute left. I'm gonna play a song by Bruno Burle called El Preciso Ter Amor to close us off. And yeah, I'll be back here next Monday at 7 p.m.

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4: Yeah, it's a quick turnover. Don't feel stressed. Don't feel rushed. You're doing great. Okay, can you guys hear me? I can't hear anything. Check.
5: Yo.
4: Okay. All right. Yeah. Okay.
6: Can you hear me?
4: Yes, we can hear you. All right. Your mic sounds nice. Check one. Okay. Yeah, you could. Ladies and gentlemen, I'm Ralph Jean Pierre of No Suggestion, and this is the World Series. Okay, so in these episodes of No Suggestion, these are episodes where I want to get to know people from outside of the world of improv comedy or comedy, just people of the world, and get to know their world. Hence the World Series. Okay, I'm joined by a wonderful guest co-host, Pedro Lee.
7: Hey, everybody.
4: And Elky Reed is back. Guest co-host Elky Reed. Elky's also setting up some camera stuff. Okay. And this week on the podcast, I'm thrilled because we have we're just meeting today. Me and Trap are just meeting today. Trap and I have known each other like 4 years. Yeah.
7: Wow.
4: Yeah. This is the first time we're meeting in person, and I want to talk about that.
5: Yeah.
4: We have Trap Bradshaw in the place to be.
5: Yeah, I'm here.
4: Trap Bradshaw of ADHD, of Gatekeepers Podcast.
5: Yes.
4: Okay, let's Trap, give a, you could even tell the story you're telling over there if you want.
5: What's that?
4: I want to give people the breakdown of how we know each other, because I think it's so fascinating.
5: Yeah, all right, so... What they know you as? You Precious Gorgeous?
4: Well, they know about Precious Gorgeous, but they know me as Ralph.
5: All right. Well, the Precious Gorgeous, I met him probably about 4 years ago. You know what I'm saying? He pulled up one night. So,
6: and a bike?
5: If you're not.
4: No.
5: Not a bike. He might have been on a bike. I don't know. He might have been on a bike, but from my visuals, I couldn't see what he was doing at the time, though.
4: We were on a clubhouse, though.
5: So, he just said, Precious Gorgeous. I said, hold on, bro. Can't call you Precious Gorgeous.
4: Real quick, do we know? Yes. Man. Okay, man. I don't mean to pause you there. I want to go right back to that.
7: Grown man, dog.
5: Go ahead. I'm gonna tell you what we tell him. You want me to
4: I'm
5: tell
4: a grown.
5: Him, tell
4: you're a grown man. You're a grown man. Hey,
7: PG.
5: That's what I told him.
4: You can't be coming in a bodega in pajamas, man. You're a grown man.
5: That's what I told him, B.
4: You're a grown man. Hey, man. You want to? I know you want to buy some peanut butter. You want to buy marshmallows, but you can't. I can't sell you those things. And pajamas.